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2: This is a love that withstands time, space, and matter forever. Forever's a mighty long time. Here we are decades later. The sentiment is still the same. 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
1: Live from NPR News in Washington, I'm Ryland Barton. A federal judge has issued a preliminary injunction blocking the Trump administration's nearly $2 billion anti-weaponization fund. The judge said the move was necessary, as NPR's Ryan Lucas reports.
2: At a court hearing on a lawsuit challenging the fund, U.S. District Judge Leonie Brinkema said the public statements from DOJ officials that the department was abandoning the fund were not sufficient. She noted that President Trump continues to publicly support the fund and that the government has refused to formally declare under oath that the fund is indeed dead. Judge Brinkema therefore issued a preliminary injunction blocking the fund, but she gave the Justice Department 1 week to provide a clear, unambiguous declaration under penalty of perjury, signed by the acting attorney general and the U.S. Treasury secretary,

0: that the fund will not move ahead. If it does so, the judge said she will likely dismiss the lawsuit. If the government does not do so, then the case will move forward. Ryan Lucas, NPR News, Alexandria, Virginia.
1: A federal judge has refused to stop the White House from staging a UFC mixed martial arts event on the South Lawn of the White House this weekend. The White House calls the lawsuit baseless, saying it's no different from many other events hosted at public forums in the Capitol. NPR's Danielle Kurtzleben has more.
2: A watchdog group has filed a lawsuit attempting to halt the fight, noting the money that UFC stands to make off the event, and that Trump owns up to $50,000 of stock in the company that owns UFC. The DOJ has responded, saying in part it would be too disruptive to halt an event a year in the making, and noting past presidents' White House events. White House spokesperson Davis Engel insisted to NPR there are no conflicts of interest and added that Trump's assets are in a trust managed by his children.
1: NPR's Danielle Kurtzleben reporting. In Ohio, a group that organizes political activities for Democratic causes was raided by the FBI today. From Ohio Public Radio, Joe Ingles reports.
3: Ohio Organizing Collaborative board member Prentice Haney says FBI agents have searched premises and in some cases taken laptops and electronic devices as well as interviewed people who work with the organization.
4: There's no reason for over 100 agents to be knocking on the doors of everyday Ohioans demanding and accusing people of voter fraud as if it was a witch hunt and scaring them with their children, following them in their cars to school and to work. I mean, this was a full-out assault. I mean, we haven't seen anything like this in Selma.
3: Haney says the people who were contacted by the FBI were told it was related to a case of voter fraud. The FBI has been contacted for comment. For NPR News, I'm Joe Ingles in Columbus, Ohio.
1: A federal appeals court has upheld the conviction of cryptocurrency entrepreneur Sam Bankman-Fried, rejecting arguments that his trial was unfair. Judges expressed skepticism that he was not allowed to present key evidence during his 2023 trial. This is NPR News. Thousands of Puerto Ricans are struggling with water shortages so severe that the governor has activated the National Guard. Officials have not publicly pinpointed the cause. The shortages are largely affecting some of the island's most populated cities, including San Juan. Residents are being forced to buy potable water. Heat can be dangerous for pregnant women. A new study looks at how certain proteins inside a pregnant body respond to heat and how that can affect both mother and fetus. NPR's Alejandra Barunda reports.
5: One way bodies deal with heat stress is to ramp up the production of molecules called heat shock proteins.
6: Fundamentally, their job is to protect the cell.
5: That's Carrie Breton. She's an environmental epidemiologist at Washington University in St. Louis. She says that's extra important during pregnancy when feeling too much heat can affect both mother and fetus. The new study in environmental science and technology shows that heat exposure ramped up the amount of protective heat shock proteins in most pregnant women's blood. But some women who developed lots of the proteins ended up having their babies early. It's a hint about why some pregnant people might be more sensitive to heat than others. Alejandra Burunda, NPR News.
1: Patagonia, the clothing brand, is suing Patagonia, the drag queen, for $1. The central question is whether Patagonia, who filed for a trademark last year, can sell merchandise using her name without causing confusion for consumers. Patagonia, the company, is named after the region in southern Chile and Argentina. Patagonia is based in Bend, Oregon, and is known for mobilizing climate activists and raising money for climate organizations. 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
1: Hi, I'm Mary J. Blige. 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
1: And I'm Aisha Roscoe from Weekend Edition. We're here to share a little of what people are saying. Kyle in Brooklyn says, I'm skipping 2 lattes a month to keep Steve Inskeep in my ear each morning. We see you and thank you, Kyle.
0: Farouk in El Paso, Texas says, public radio is one of the key bloodlines of this country, keeping communities connected. Thank you, Farouk.
1: And Diane in Juneau, Alaska says, I'm so sorry this day has come. 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
1: Live from NPR News in Washington, I'm Amy Held. Chants of "Take It Down" from crowds forming outside the Kennedy Center in Washington, D.C., hours after an appeals court cleared the way for a judge's order to remove Donald J. Trump from the outside of the Performing Arts Building. Crews are up on scaffolding at this hour, waiting to get to work. A federal judge has found only Congress can change the center's name. Trump says a peace deal with Iran is close. That's something he has repeated many times since launching the war in February. But Friday, Iran's foreign minister posted a deal has never been closer. And the prime minister of Pakistan, a mediator, says the two sides have agreed to wording of an agreement aimed at ending the war. But that terms dealing with Iran's nuclear program will be finalized during a 60-day period afterward. Oil has settled at its lowest price in months, after Trump once again promised that a deal with Iran is imminent. As NPR's Camila Domonoske reports, gas prices are also coming down.
2: Global crude oil prices were north of $100 a barrel for much of this conflict. The global benchmark for crude is now well under $90, and lower than it's been at any point since early March. That's largely because of hopes for a deal. The U.S. also says it's been helping some tankers move covertly through the Strait of Hormuz. Lower crude prices have helped ease pressure at the gas pump. The national average for regular gasoline is now $4.11 per gallon, down more than 40 cents from a month ago. Camila Domonoske, NPR News.
1: In Ohio, a group that organizes political activities for Democratic causes was raided by the FBI. From Ohio Public Radio, Joe Ingles has this report.
3: Ohio Organizing Collaborative board member Prentice Haney says FBI agents have searched premises and in some cases taken laptops and electronic devices, as well as interviewed people who work with the organization.
4: There's no reason for over 100 agents to be knocking on the doors of everyday Ohioans, demanding and accusing people of voter fraud as if it was a witch hunt, and scaring them with their children, following them in their cars to school and to work. I mean, this was a full-out assault. I mean, we haven't seen anything like this in Selma.
3: Haney says the people who were contacted by the FBI were told it was related to a case of voter fraud. The FBI has been contacted for comment. For NPR News, I'm Joe Ingles in Columbus, Ohio.
1: Tonight on soccer's biggest global stage, the U.S. beat Paraguay 4-1 in their first home World Cup in more than three decades. The stadium near L.A. was packed with tens of thousands.

0: Thousands of fans, many wearing red, white, and blue and chanting USA. Their next game is Friday against Australia. This is NPR News. The same system that swept the Midwest, spawning tornadoes and knocking out power to hundreds of thousands earlier this week, has shifted eastward. The National Weather Service is calling for potentially severe thunderstorms from the mid-Atlantic to the northeast, the primary risk being damaging winds. Crews have been doing cleanup south of Chicago meantime after a strong line of storms did heavy damage there. California's attorney general has filed a lawsuit over a ballot measure that would upend one county's election system. From Jefferson Public Radio, Roman Battaglia reports parts of the measure directly conflict with state election law.
1: Shasta County in Northern California has a history of attempting to change how elections are run based on unproven claims of election fraud. Shasta County voters passed Measure B during the primary election earlier this month. It would severely restrict mail-in voting, require voters to show photo ID at the polls, and mandate that votes be hand-counted. California Attorney General Rob Bonta says the county doesn't have the authority to make such sweeping changes. Proponents of the measure declined to comment on the lawsuit, but they previously said the measure could be tweaked to fit existing law. Bonta is asking the courts for a swift decision because preparations for the November election will begin soon. For NPR News, I'm Roma Battaglia.
0: Gene Shalit, a longtime movie critic and arts reporter for The Today Show, has died at the age of 100. His family announced the death Friday in a statement to NBC News. Shalit joined Today as a contributor in 1970 and left in 2010, one of the last high-profile film critics on a major network. It's NPR.
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Woo! Hear music from artists like Tucker. Let's take the party to the whole hill. Carolina's very own Calvin Richardson. 'Cause I love you. 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

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You know what I'm saying? 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

0: 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It's Donald Ware. I'm talking sports, HBCU sports, and talking with top sports and entertainment figures on From the Press Box to Press Row each Saturday at noon, right here on your community voice, WRBS 89.9 ECSU.
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1: Live from NPR News in Washington, I'm Amy Held. A deadline has now passed, and President Trump's name is still on the Kennedy Center building, part of his bid to put his stamp on some Washington institutions, which the courts in this case have ruled against. Representative Joyce Beatty, Democrat from Ohio, filed suit, arguing only Congress can change the name. She spoke from the site Friday.
2: This is only the beginning, but I think this is a good start.
3: Yes.
2: That they understand they have removed from the website and from some of their social media. So today is a good day to see the scaffolding going up. We'll just have to wait.
1: And the wait to remove the name goes on. The Trump administration filed for a deadline extension until noon Saturday, citing stormy weather. Crews on the scaffolding have started hanging tarps that shield the work from view. Crowds have gathered, at times chanting, "Take it down." The UN says foreign aid cuts are threatening to reverse years of progress fighting the HIV epidemic. NPR's Jonathan Lambert reports.
4: Over the last several decades, HIV infections and AIDS-related deaths have been on the decline worldwide. Last year, there were 1.2 million new infections and just over 500,000 deaths, according to a new UN AIDS report. Those are record lows, but that global picture could be fuzzier because of funding disruptions to surveillance programs. HIV testing dropped sharply by up to 22% in countries with very high HIV levels. Additionally, almost 40% fewer people were taking oral HIV prevention medication in 2025 compared to the previous year. That could lead to more infections in the future, the agency says. The number of people on HIV treatment ticked up slightly, however, suggesting countries are having some success in responding to the funding cuts. Jonathan Lambert, NPR News.
1: Pakistan's prime minister says the U.S. and Iran have agreed to the wording of a deal to end the war in the Middle East. Still, nothing is finalized. Meantime, we are learning more about an Israeli airstrike in Lebanon that hit a UNESCO-listed World Heritage site. NPR's Jane Raff has this report from Beirut.
5: The ancient port of Tyre is an important Roman site, conquered by Alexander the Great and key to a powerful maritime empire. On Sunday, an Israeli airstrike cracked some of the 2,000-year-old walls, damaged columns, and shifted ancient capitals in what is known as the Egyptian port, an antiquities official, Nader Saklawi, tells NPR. He says some of the damage was caused when metal parts of a generator went flying following a strike that destroyed a century-old heritage house. Israel says it is launching attacks on Hezbollah in Tyre on Lebanon's southern coast. It did not say what it was targeting in that strike Sunday. Jane Araf, NPR News, Beirut.
1: This is NPR. Heat can be dangerous for everyone, but especially so for pregnant women. A new study looks at how certain proteins inside a pregnant body respond to heat and how that can affect both mother and fetus. NPR's Alejandra Barunda reports.
6: One way bodies deal with heat stress is to ramp up the production of molecules called heat shock proteins.
7: Fundamentally, their job is to protect the cell.
6: That's Carrie Breton. She's an environmental epidemiologist at Washington University in St. Louis. She says that's extra important during pregnancy when feeling too much heat can affect both mother and fetus. The new study in environmental science and technology shows that heat exposure ramped up the amount of protective heat shock proteins in most pregnant women's blood. But some women who developed lots of the proteins ended up having their babies early. It's a hint about why some pregnant people might be more sensitive to heat than others. Alejandra Burunda, NPR News.
1: Jean Shalit, a longtime movie critic and arts reporter for The Today Show, has died. He was 100 years old. His family announced the death Friday. Recognized by his trademark handlebar mustache, bow tie, and love of puns, Shalit joined Today as a contributor in 1970 and left 40 years later in 2010, one of the last high-profile film critics on a major network. Even the Pope has travel headaches. Leo wrapped his week-long trip to Spain, but his charter flight back to Rome was unable to take off due to technical issues. The makeup ride wasn't too shabby. Spain's King Felipe VI swooped in to offer his private jet, returning the Pope safely to the Vatican. It's NPR News.
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0: Tell me, Rick, everything's gonna be alright.

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I believe that love and trust are one and the same. 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That blind trust, that beyond a shadow of a doubt, no matter what this person's saying, that person, you believe your man. 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

Well, baby, I guess you made your choice. So, that's the way you feel about our relationship. 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I thought it was. But I want to tell you something.

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0: And from the estate of Joan B. Kroc, whose bequest serves as an enduring investment in the future of public radio and seeks to help NPR be the model for high-quality journalism in the 21st century.
1: From NPR Music, this is All Latino. I'm Felix Contreras. Ana Maria Serra is away, so this week we're going to spend time with Tejano music legend Ruben Ramos.

0: When I say legend, I don't use that lightly. He has been playing big band fuel Tejano since 1960. But get this, his family's connection to music in Texas goes back over 100 years to 1918. I talked to him about the release of a tribute album that just came out called Los Días de Calor. And as you'll hear from our conversation, his life story is basically the history of what we know as Tejano music, a reflection of the bicultural existence along the border throughout Texas and in the entire Southwest. And as we started talking, he told me about how he started in music and what life was like for Mexicans and Mexican-Americans in Texas in the 1940s and 50s.
1: First of all, I was introduced to music out in the cotton fields in the country. We used to live in the country out in between two prisons out there in between Sugarland and Richmond. And my first introduction to music was my mama playing guitar, my dad playing fiddle, and a neighbor playing accordion at somebody at the Hernandez house, or not a house, because we just lived in a shack. So it had to be somebody else's house where they take out all the furniture out of the living room, and my dad and my mama and Basilio on the corner, three chairs, and people dancing in a circle in the living room.

0: So that was my first introduction. I was about 4 or 5 years old, you know. But after that, we were basically migrant cotton pickers living off the land, picking cotton wherever. So I was introduced to the big band. It was a, like, 13-piece orchestra in a living room, you know. Muriéndote de hambre, tendrás que talonearle pa poderla
1: apaciguar. Now, eventually, his uncles would bring young Reuben to gigs along the bars in 6th Street in Austin. And if you know Austin, you know that 6th Street is still a musically active street. But back then, the bars had slightly different names.
0: So they were playing down 6th Street at La Bola de Oro, whatever, 609 bar. And I would tag along, you know. I played one song, drums, with them, you know.
1: Right.
0: One of my uncles said, play drums, man. Come on, play drums. Tío, I don't know how to play drums. This is an easy one. This is a Sobre las Olas. Like, na da da da da da da da da. So I said, I think I can do that. You know, the bass drum. So I basically played drums with them. So that was my introduction to the big band. And to me, this was like the era that was born. To me, Tejano is another label that I'm not crazy about, because when I started singing with my brothers, it was Chicano. We were Chicano, you know.
1: Now, this is the point in the timeline when Tejano or Chicano music in Texas became an authentic bicultural phenomenon, as Ruben Ramos explains.
0: The big band era is, you know, in the 20s, 30s, 40s, you know, and they had a 13-piece orchestra. Tommy Dorsey, Jimmy Dorsey, Glenn Miller, Count Basie. So they were emulating those big bands, which was the Charleston, the Jitterbug, the Swing, you know. And that was what they would play.
2: So this was the Mexican-American community, or the Tejano or Chicano community, that was absorbing the influences from the mainstream community, from the white community.
0: And right.
2: And then mixing it with Mexican music?
0: Yeah.
2: What about outside of music? Did the Tejano community, the Latino community, did it mix? Did it integrate with the mainstream community, with the white community, or were they separated?
0: It was separated, you know. I mean, as far as I know, because I was a kid. But like I said, my uncles were playing for dances for Mexicanos, you know, and playing polkas and whatever, you know. But in the beginning, at the very beginning, in the 20s and 30s, and the early 40s, they were playing, emulating, like I say, the big bands that were popular then, Glenn Miller and stuff. But after a while, they started, their fan base was Mexicanos, you know.
2: What was heard on the radio back then for people who were speaking Spanish? What was being played on the radio versus what was being played for the English speakers on the radio back then?
0: Most of the instrumentation was the accordion, bajo sexto, whatever, you know. And about that time, you know, Beto Villa, you could start hearing Beto Villa.

0: Juan Colorado, you know, Chris Sandoval. Those bands were just born, so they came into play, and they were playing their Mexican. Tejano was not Tejano at then.
1: Right, right.
0: Tejano was born in 1985.
1: Yeah.
0: Something like that.
1: I'm very fascinated about, like, there's not a lot of history written about that era of, like you said, the 20s, 30s, and 40s, about how the Latino community, the Tejano community, absorbed the mainstream culture, but it didn't go the other way around. Like, it's almost like the mainstream culture, the gringo or the white community, didn't know much about the Mexican community. They were separate. You know, with some segregation going on in Texas.
0: A whole bunch of that, yes.
1: Mm-hmm. But it didn't stop the Latino musicians from just absorbing all the stuff and incorporating it into their own sounds.
0: Exactly. But in those days, you know, you heard a lot of the accordion, the bajo sexto and stuff.

0: there wasn't that a lot of orchestras, Mexicanos orchestras. My uncle's was my first introduction to that, you know.
1: Where did they play? Were they in bars, cantinas, family parties? Like, where were they playing?
0: A lot of parties, like weddings, you know. Mm-hmm. You know, in salones, early style salones, whatever, you know. But at the end of the era, like in the 50s when I was a kid, you know, they were playing, at the cantinas, mm-hmm. you know. Yeah, it wasn't all that big band like you used to. So they cut down to maybe three saxophones or whatever because it was hard to carry commute. Say go play in Waco, 13-piece orchestra, and three or four cars or whatever, you know, to carry all those instruments and stuff. So it was a time. At the end of the era where, you know, you're at the end of your career, kind of speaking, where you wind up playing in bars and stuff, you know.
1: Yeah.
0: Just like my brother Alfonso, he passed away, may he rest in peace, you know. At the end, he didn't have a big orchestra. He had him and another trumpet and the bass, guitar and bass and drums, you know, and that's it. He was kind of playing, you know, parties, small cafes, you know. And that's kind of the track or the way that my uncles were playing at the end of the 50s.

0: Music saved my life. Let's put it that way. Music saved my life. So I was in the about 13, 14. I was going the wrong way. I was hanging around with the wrong crowd. My brothers were trying to convince me to go with them to play at a wedding, play wherever, you know, get me away from where I was going, you know. And finally they succeeded in convincing me to go with them. And I went, and the scenery and the environment over there was a lot prettier than where I was going. Pretty girls and man, it was a whole different scene. So I didn't go back to where I was over here. You know, I started playing, and my uncles, my brother said, "Come on, man! When they convince, come on! What do I do? Play maracas, you know." So I started playing maracas, you know, boleros and mambos and whatever. And as it went on, the drummer would want to go dance with a pretty girl, or maybe want to go get a beer. And he would say, "Come on, play this drum." And it was like the same speed, same type of rhythm, like a waltz, you know. And I would start playing the drum like a waltz. And that's where I started playing drums, maybe a polka later on, whatever. And the drummer was muy perrosquilla, always kind of late getting there. And there was no roadies then, Vato. You know, you carry your own equipment, you carry your own drums, and you get there whenever, you know, when you need to get there, you know. So there was one big wedding that I was playing maracas, and 1 o'clock would start in the afternoon, you know, and the drummer wasn't there. So Afonso said, "Well, let's play without the drums." So we played the first set without the drums. Finally, the drummer gets there after intermission. So two weeks later, I'm working here in my job as a surface grinder for lenses and stuff. And my brother comes on a Saturday morning, about 10 o'clock in the morning. He's like, "Hey, can you come outside? You know, I want to show you something." So I asked my boss, "Yeah, go ahead." So I went outside, and in the station wagon in the back, he has a brand new Gretsch set of drums. I said, "Wow, Johnny's got some brand new drums, man. Wow." No, those are your drums, brother. I said, "My drums?" "Yeah, you're going to play drums tonight." Just like that. From playing polka and waltz, whatever, and to jumping in the ring and orderly.
1: Wow.
0: Just you start playing. And incidentally, we were playing in Lockhart. It was a two-band thing at the Lockhart. Isidro Lopez and Alfonso Ramos. And I was a drummer for Alfonso Ramos. And Isidro Lopez was a big orchestra, man, big popular orchestra. So I was thrown in the ring like that, and I've learned to play drums just by playing the next gig and listening to, you know, Mexicano drummers or whatever, you know. And that's the way I learned. That's the way we all learn. You know, all of us brothers, my sister, we just jumped in and threw us in the ring and vamonos.
1: So when you started playing in the 50s and then you started contributing more to the sound, did you start suggesting to play more R&B music and different types of music?
0: When I started playing drums, I was still in high school. So I was 19. So I was 19 years old, 11th grade, and you made friends and stuff. And I was playing drums with my brother, and we were playing for the sock hops. And I always ask my friends, "Come up, why don't you come over here, man? We listen to the band, you know, and because I thought I was a badass drummer, you know, in my mind. You know, I'm telling you right now. And I wanted them to come hear me play drums, basically, you know. But said, "Well, we'd like to go, but your brother only sings in Spanish, and we don't understand him." I said, "Wow, okay." So I went to my brother, you know, next day or whatever, next week, I told my brother, "Fonso, why don't you learn a couple of English songs, man? so my friends can come and hear us. So he puts a finger in my chest. If you want English, you sing it. So I said, how am I going to sing and keep a beat, you know, with the drums, you know? So se ocurrió again the thing and told me, saying, you want English, you sing it. So, damn, I said, well, okay. A little later on, Fats Domino came out with Blueberry Hill.

0: I practiced that thing for about 2 months and brought it to my brother. And that was my first song in English, live on stage, you know, Blueberry Hill. And from there, I got Recorrentia. Ray Charles, Little Richard. I could emulate all those because I was young and I had my voice. I could emulate their voice, you know. So I was a singer for the next 9 years, English singer.
1: What was the situation with the segregation back then? Were the Black and Tejano communities, were they close? Did they get separated even amongst themselves, apart from the white community? Like, what was your relationship with other Black musicians?
0: How can I say this? We were more close, real close to the Black community. I was emulating and singing all this soul music, rhythm and blues music. So we were playing at the Charlie's Playhouse. We were playing at the Doris Miller Auditorium, and we were playing at the Chicken Shack, you know, which are all Black clubs, but yeah. And Doris Miller is an auditorium, you know. And it was all for Black people. We were playing for the Black community also, because I sang in English. We were playing for the University of Texas, you know, fraternities, you know, during the week, you know, because I was singing in English, you know. Huh. Willy Bully and whatever, yeah. Whatever was popular then, you know, I would go get it and learn it. And man, we were popular as far as the white over here, you know, me singing English, you know. So we were singing for the Black, we were singing for the whites and the fraternities. We were singing for our Mexicanos, you know. So the band was really popular then.

0: Ruben Ramos counted on that multicultural appeal as he took over the lead vocal duties full-time in 1969, continuing his family's legacy in Texas music. And to reflect the Chicano power movement happening in the Southwest back then, they called their band the Mexican Revolution, a cultural reference that echoed other bands like Azteca, Malo, and El Chicano. It's important to note here that while the names may have been similar, the music was very different. Now, while Santana and the other California bands all had Mexican-American or Chicano members, the music relied heavily on the Afro-Caribbean rhythms being used by the Fania Records label. Texas Chicano music was fueled by big band horns, accordions, mariachi strings, and the German and Austrian waltzes and polkas heard in music from the Texas-Mexico border. The only problem was all of that music was written and performed in Spanish. Ruben Ramos was from a generation that was raised mostly speaking English, so he had to learn the songs by listening to them on records, sometimes with unexpected results.
1: So consequently, I murdered a few Mexicano songs, you know, because no, you know, comprendí el español, because I wasn't speaking Spanish at all, period. I was out here in school, and my everyday life, I was talking in English, singing in English. And then to jump from English to La del Moño Colorado. La del Moño Colorado me trae todo bien around. I was singing La del Moño Colorado, which, I mean, I sang for I don't know how many years to my father.
0: Wait, father. Wait, what is, explain how that translates.
1: Okay. I didn't know then. I knew demon. Demonio is demon. Colorado, so they're kind of rhymes. So that's why, La demonio colorado me trae todo bien, Mario. Said my father, my mijo, no. ¿Cómo estás cantando por demonio? No, no, mijo, es moño. What is that? He said, moño is a nice, beautiful bow in the girl's hair, you know. La del moño colorado me trae todo bien, Mario. Makes sense. But I was murdering that song for I don't know how long, you know, because I didn't know Spanish. But unbeknownst to me, I was murdering the song. I was murdering like another song was Cuando de las nubes me caigas llorando, yo seré la red. You know what red is?
0: It's like a network, like
1: a, yeah, yeah, it's like a net, right?
0: Yeah.
1: Yo seré la res. Res, what is res? Meat, right?
0: Yeah.
1: Cow, whatever. That's what I was singing. But no, because no comprendía the words, you know. So I'm not popular as telling you that was murdering songs, but I was, you know, till now, even now, if I'm singing a ranchero, whatever, I don't know the word, I look it up, see what I'm saying.

0: Let's talk about the album. The tribute album is produced by Kerry Rodriguez and Sergio Mendoza. Mm-hmm. We've talked a lot about the history of Tejano music in this conversation, going back many, many years. And this album seems to be not just a reflection of your history, but also a reflection of Tejano music, because there's mariachi, there's polka, there's waltz, there's cumbia, there's even a country tune that mm-hmm. Ray Charles did. How do you feel about this record, bringing all of this together in one spot?
1: It was done by Kerry and Sergio. It was like, you know, bring disco. Okay, so some of the songs I wrote, some of the songs I already recorded, most of the songs I already recorded in my prior years with my band, you know. And we recorded this in a different, subtle way. But Sergio and Kerry, in other words, kind of bring the music that can relate to my upbringing, my childhood, cotton picking, you know, Los Días de Calor. You know, they're the ones, I put in a couple of lines, but they're the ones that wrote that song to fit my life. You're

You know, the album is not only a look back on Ruben Ramos's career, but it's also a musical lesson on the styles and subgenres that eventually became known collectively as Tejano.

0: So with where you are now with the record and some performances with Carrie, like what's next? What's next on the horizon for you?
1: Man, music has been a journey. What's next? Whatever it takes me, you know. Am I going to change whatever? No, I'm going to keep playing, recording with my band, whatever. I'm going to support the CD as far as I can and start performing it, you know. I'm going to go forward with it and I embrace it and go with it. Yes.

That new tribute album from Ruben Ramos is called Los Días de Calor, and it's out right now. Thanks a ton to Ruben for taking the time to tell his story and the story of Tejano music. You have been listening to Alt Latino from NPR Music. Our audio editor is Noah Caldwell. Executive producer is Soraya Mohammed. And Sonali Mehta is executive director of NPR Music. And as always, we love hearing from you guys. If you enjoyed this episode, leave us a review on Apple or Spotify or wherever you're listening and send us an email. Let us know what you're listening to these days. altlatino@npr.org. I'm Felix Contreras. Thank you so much for listening.

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2: 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I'm Robin Hilton. I'm here with Dora Levitt.
3: Hi, Robin.
2: So, Dora, back in April, we did a show with Noah Caldwell all about songs for starting over, specifically songs that can reset, like, your mind.
3: We did that show as like a entryway to spring, a spring reset.
2: Yeah, clear your head, lift your mood, give you clarity, or you know, maybe spark even some epiphany that sets your whole life on in a new direction. You, Noah, and I played a whole bunch of stuff, but we asked listeners to tell us what do they reach for. You know, what do they put on when they need a reset? So we're going to share some of those picks on this week's show. We've actually been listening to one of them here. You know, you want to hear a little bit of this?
3: Yeah.

0: So this is Quincy Jones, the song Dead End, and this is one of the ones that listeners wrote in saying, like, oh, just guaranteed will put me in a better mood. Actually, yeah, it's working.
1: It's
0: Are you feeling it?
1: It's nice, and it's very unassuming, you know? You're being put in a better mood, and you don't even realize it.
0: Yeah, very chill.
1: Yeah.
0: But I want to start with Bill Withers. The singer Bill Withers, he's one that comes up basically anytime we do a call out saying, tell us about a song that lifts you up or makes you feel better, puts you in a good mood, whatever. Bill Withers is always all over those lists. And this song from Bill Withers is called Lovely Day. It's from the album Menagerie. It came out in 1977. A number of people picked this one. But I'll read this quote we got from Tina in Alabama, a listener named Tina in Alabama. She says, I have a dear friend with MS, and when I visited him, he played this song every morning. He used it as a daily tribute for the gift of life, and it resonated with my soul. The lyrics are spot on for not just living, but living with purpose and gratitude.

0: When you think of a reset, like resetting your outlook, I can't think of anything more powerful than gratitude. Yeah. Finding a way to just be grateful.
1: I feel like we talk such big game in the episode that we did about like finding the ultimate feel-good reset song, and I can't believe we didn't play this song.
0: It's... Or, yeah, just about any Bill Withers,
1: yeah,
0: honestly.
1: Yeah, yeah. We didn't even like talk about it. It seems, listening now, I'm just like, wow, we
0: yeah.
1: were so...
0: No, this is the one.
1: This is the one.
0: Yeah, I think I made a case for a couple of others, like Nina Simone's
1: yeah.
0: Feeling Good. I think I played Bob Marley
1: yeah,
0: through
1: yeah.
0: the birds. But yeah, no, I think this is a legit contender too.
1: Yeah, it Very really good. Is. And even like I was listening on YouTube and I was scrolling through the YouTube comments, a lot of the songs that we're going to talk about, I was scrolling through the YouTube comments and every single one was like, I really needed this today, or I always find yeah. myself coming back to this, or going back years and years. It just, everyone comes together around these songs, which is really nice.
0: Perspective. It's all just change your perspective
1: yeah.
0: and your whole world changes. So that was Bill Withers' Lovely Day from the album Menagerie, and that was picked by Tina in Alabama. What do you got?
1: Yeah, so this pick comes from Terry in Iowa, and Terry picked Florence and the Machine's Shake It Out from the album Ceremonials. And Terry said, when I'm down, this song lets me see my regrets but tells me to stop, quote, dragging that horse around. It reminds me that I can see my virtues as much a part of me as my flaws. And rather than constantly fighting those flaws or being overwhelmed by guilt, it's okay to accept and experience the messiness that is life. That's my reset reminder. It's all-

0: You know, it's interesting. You started it about 30 seconds in, but to me, I used to listen to the song all the time, and it was because of the first line of the song. Regrets collect like old friends, here to relive your darkest moments. That line, I used to always sing to myself. It was just so reassuring, and it was such a great mantra. I love that line.
1: It's just impossible to not get swept up in the energy of this song. This is exactly the kind of thing that I would want to... And I had completely forgotten about this song.
0: Me too, yeah.
1: It came out, I think you said 2011.
0: Yeah.
1: But it is exactly the kind of thing that 100%, whether I want it to or not, is going to just smash the reset button for me.
0: I feel like I used to listen to the song and listen to Taylor Swift's Shake It Off and be like, this is exactly what Taylor Swift wished she made.
1: Was going for. Which came out a few years later.
0: Yeah, 2014.
1: 2014, yeah. Well, there's such a great energy to the song Shake It Out, but the truth is a lot of the picks that we got were much quieter, I thought, and very introspective. And offered a different kind of reset. And I think that's what you get from this song from Jacob Collier that Jeff in Cambridge picked. The song is called Something Heavy. It actually just came out in 2025. But Jeff in Cambridge writes, start over? Not exactly. After all, I am 78. And I was hospitalized twice in the past 12 months due to severe internal bleeding requiring transfusions. I was left with the need to recuperate and cope with disordered feelings and the necessity to face my own mortality. Shortly after the first event, I discovered the surpassingly wonderful talents and sensibility of Jacob Collier. I found this song, Something Heavy, profoundly consoling and uplifting.

0: Yeah, this is really beautiful and sort of like the idea of finding gratitude and just getting some perspective. This is another simple but such a powerful idea, just the simple idea of letting go. Just let something go. As soon as you eliminate, I mean, because when you're letting something go, you're basically letting go of want and desire and all the torture that that brings you. And the minute you let your shoulders drop, and you relent and you release, a great calm can come over you.
1: Yeah, and I love the perspective that you have the power to let it go when you want to.
0: Yeah, this is something I tell my kids all the time, that very often when you are upset or stressed out or whatever it is, if you're in a bad place, it feels like all these things are happening to you. The truth is, you have more control than it feels like you do. You are in more control of you than you realize. And once you realize that you do have that control, that you can control how you are reacting, how you feel, take a breath, slow everything down. It's very empowering, and then, you know, you're going to feel a lot better.
1: Yeah.
0: I love that Jeff in Cambridge is 78 years old, and boy, music can just make everything better, no matter the time, the place, your age, anything. I really love that.
1: Yeah. This next listener has a similar type of experience and a similar type of finding a song later in life. Their name is Rita in Portland, Maine, and the song they wrote in about is Desiree's You Gotta Be from I Ain't Movin'. And Rita says, the song is very uplifting. The message for me is that I'm in charge of what happens next, to an extent. I'm nearly 70, and I'm happy with the choices I've made along the way.

0: the day.
1: I have to ask, Dora, do you know this song? Had you heard this song before?
2: I had heard this song before.
1: let me tell you, because it came out before you were born, but this song was inescapable. Inescapable when it came out in 1994. Another one about gratitude and empowerment and perspective and letting go.
2: Yeah. I thought it was so cool to look at this song as like a mantra for looking back in your life and feeling happy and content and like excited about your choices. I'm great with how I am and I was these things and I feel great about these things and I feel confident.
1: Somebody once said, or maybe I read this somewhere, that it takes until you're around 70 years old to realize that it doesn't matter what other people think or whether or not you're conforming to how people think you should be or how you think they think you should be. Or
2: it takes until you're 70 to get there?
1: I mean, that's what I've always heard. I'd like to think that I could come to that conclusion before then, but I think there was a whole long list of things that I read about, like it takes until you're about 70 to figure out. Yeah. I think it was other things like that your life doesn't have to be remarkable to be fulfilling or, you know, that there are different ways to measure success. And, well, this is all about perspective, which is what this song is.
2: Yeah.
1: Brought it back.
2: I'm still waiting for my prefrontal cortex to develop.
1: Oh, God.
2: I've been told.
1: You know, I didn't know that was a thing until many, many years later, and it explained so much. I was
2: like,
1: I wish I had known that before I was 25. I would understand all the madness that was going on inside my head up until about that point. Anyway, Desiree, you got to be from the album I Ain't Movin' that came out in 1994. All right, we need to take a quick break here, but we'll have more listener picks for Songs for Starting Over right after this. And you're listening to All Songs Considered from NPR Music. It's All Songs Considered from NPR Music. I'm Robin Hilton. I'm here with Dora Levitt, and we're talking about Songs for Starting Over, a mix of songs selected by NPR listeners. Let's go to Peter Gabriel. Peter Gabriel is another artist I couldn't believe we hadn't thought of before, like especially his song Don't Give Up, something like that, you know, because he's got a lot of them. But the song that one of our listeners picked is Washing of the Water, and it's from the album Us that came out in 1992. This was the follow-up to his monster hit album. So Rudy in Virginia wrote in about it and says, while the song seems to speak mainly of heartbreak and loss, I've always thought it was also about hope and redemption. I think I really connected with the metaphor of the water having the power to make it all right, as Peter Gabriel sings in the song. I probably sang this song to myself 100 times while walking along a California beach years ago after a breakup. Somehow, it just made me feel better and helped me get to the other side.

0: What a great pick. This isn't the first one that I would think of with Peter Gabriel, but I'm so glad that it's the one that they picked. His voice alone, to me, is so calming.
1: Yeah, the, like, raspiness in his voice is so lovely. I was thinking about the episode that we did with Noah a few weeks ago, where, like, a big theme that we talked about is how when you find your connection to nature is when you can have that reset. And we listened to this Cassandra Jenkins song that literally says, like, when you find your connection to nature, you find your connection with life.
0: That's right.
1: And I really felt that here, where Peter Gabriel sings to the water and is asking, can you sweep me up with you and, like, let the world keep going around me?
0: Yeah. And he talks in the song also about letting go again.
1: Yeah.
0: And how hard it is to let go, but how important that is too.
1: Yeah.
0: What an important part of the process that is if you're trying to heal. I actually I'm a big fan of the album Us that this is from. It's always, to me, sort of lived in the shadow of So, because So was such a monumental record. But to me, this is every bit as good as So. There's so many great songs on here. Another one that I think you could pick from this album is called The Blood of Eden. Features Sinead O'Connor.
1: Yeah.
0: She's actually on a couple songs, but another great pick.
1: Really beautiful.
0: What do you got, Dora?
1: So this next one, again, was another one where I was like, how did we not talk about Cat Power at all?
0: Oh, Cat Power.
1: How did we not talk about Sea of Love by Cat Power?
0: Oh, wow, yeah.
1: Or this song that Braden in Utah submitted, which is Nothing But Time. Braden said, this song is so powerful. It speaks to our younger selves, maybe inner child, and it encourages us that we have nothing but time to do what we want to do. It's sprawling, anthemic, and features vocals by Iggy Pop. Just incredible stuff. Always resets my mood and gives me hope.

0: I love how otherworldly this song starts out with the electronic. It sounds like honestly, to me, it sounds like space. And it really does transport you to another headspace.
1: Yeah. So this is from the album Sun that came out in 2012 from Cat Power. That was my number one album of the year that year. It had been a number of years since Sean Marshall had released any new original music. I think like maybe 5 or 6 years between albums. And she had gone through so much in that time. Like, I think she went bankrupt. Mm-hmm. I think she was having money problems. I think she was having a mental health crisis during that time. And she pours all of that, like exorcises all of that in this album. I thought the whole album was just incredible.
0: Yeah. You can really tell that this is just like her everything. I mean, it's a complete wash of sound, and the vocals are so dreamlike, and the way that she layers her own vocals, and then later in the song when Iggy Pop comes in, it does really feel like there are these otherworldly figures that are guiding you along the way and are bringing you through this. It's a 10-minute song. It's a very long song, and they guide you through the entire thing.
1: And the album was called Sun, in fact, because it was her rebirth. Mm-hmm. It was like the sun coming up and on a new chapter for her life. And so again, Cat Power, Nothing But Time from the album Sun that came out in 2012. I want to play one that it just has a short little note that came with it. And it's by an artist that I think a lot of people would accuse of being kind of sappy. But I make no apologies for including him and his music here because, his music was played in my house all the time when I was a kid. So it's become a part of my DNA, whether I wanted to or not. And therefore, I love him. And that is John Denver, the song Sweet Surrender. And Ed in North Carolina writes, I had just been laid off. Driving home, this song came on the radio, and it changed my whole mindset.
2: Lost

0: Holy.
1: I'm sorry, Dora. I'm sorry you had to see that.
2: You know, it's not the first time I have. No apologies necessary.
1: Yes, I'm blubbering again, and it's to John Denver. I get it. I know people who aren't John Denver fans.
2: No, there's no shame in the classic.
1: I love his music so
2: Me
1: much,
2: too.
1: And oh, gotta get to the chorus.

0: The voice of an angel, Dora.
1: The voice of an angel.
0: So my mom and dad loved his music, and they played it in the house all the time, and I ended up loving it as a kid. And, you know, my wife tells me all the time what an anomaly I am, because she said, you know, most kids, when they hear their parents' music, they hate it, and they do everything they can to get away from it and rebel against it. And I just like, I don't know. I loved it. I love John Denver.
1: Yeah.
0: And I always get emotional when I hear just about any song. If you want to make Robbie cry instantly, put on a John Denver song, because it instantly takes me back to childhood and everything. But also, it's just so beautiful.
1: It's so beautiful.
0: What's your relationship to John Denver at all?
1: I didn't grow up listening to John Denver's music, and I really only knew him as, like, John Denver, the songwriter, but I'd never really listened to any of his songs or knew him beyond Country Roads.
0: Oh, yeah.
1: Yeah.
0: I mean, everybody knows
1: that
0: song.
1: Yeah. But his music is so beautiful and so anthemic. And another theme that we've talked about with Reset Music is how comforting it is to hear another person's story of starting over and another person's journey, because you relate to them and you're able to follow their path. And that's so much of what I hear in this song.
0: I want to know what station Ed in North Carolina was listening to.
1: Yeah.
0: If this song just came on the radio. But maybe this is an older memory when this song would have popped up on the radio.
1: Yeah.
0: You know? John Denver, Sweet Surrender, from the album Back Home Again. So many of his songs, John Denver's songs, are about hitting the road and getting out and being free. You talk about being in nature,
1: and
0: letting go, all those sorts
1: of
0: things.
1: Vast landscapes and being able to just kind of look over it all
0: and
1: see it at once.
0: That album came out in

0: As this song starts most of my runs and became my sobriety theme song when I gave up drinking 5 years ago. It's a swelling, soaring, sparkling anthem of moving up and moving on.
1: So come out. You have been waiting long enough. You're done with all the talk, talk, talk, with nothing on the table.
2: We'll go out on this. Vienna Tang, Dora Levitt.
0: Robin Hilton.
2: Always awesome to hang out with you and play music.
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0: 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And from Jarl and Pamela Mohn, focusing on civil liberties, foster youth, public radio, and the arts.
1: There's one thing you can never have sex without.
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1: Live from NPR News in Washington, I'm Windsor Johnston. Crowds of protesters gathered outside the Kennedy Center last night ahead of a court-ordered deadline for the facility to remove President Trump's name from the building. The lawsuit was filed by Ohio Congresswoman Joyce Beatty, who argued that only Congress has the authority to change the name of the performing arts venue.
2: Last time I checked, it was only members of Congress that voted on the $257 million, and someone actually said that in the board meeting, as they gave him credit for absolutely everything.
1: Scaffolding has been erected in front of the building, with a section of the facade now covered in white tarps. The developments follow a series of legal setbacks for the administration, including its latest failed attempt to keep the signage in place. President Trump says the U.S. military has killed the alleged leader of a Venezuelan gang. John Otis reports the White House says he was involved in drug smuggling and human trafficking.
3: Trump announced on social media that the U.S. Southern Command had carried out a, quote, swift and kinetic strike that executed Hector Rustenfort Guerrero Flores, also known as Nino Guerrero. He was the leader of Tren de Aragua, a Venezuelan gang that branched out to become a multinational crime organization by recruiting Venezuelan migrants. Tren de Aragua eventually expanded to the United States, where it carried out a wave of robberies and is suspected in the shooting of two New York police officers. The president's social media post included a video showing a projectile destroying a building, though it was unclear where the attack took place. For NPR News, I'm John Otis.
1: Early primary voting begins in New York today. Bruce Kahnweiser reports officials are urging residents who vote by mail to do it soon.
4: For decades, at least, Americans believed that the day they dropped a letter in the mail was the day it was postmarked. Tax returns mailed on April 15th were postmarked that day. Early voting ballots dropped in the mail on Election Day were postmarked that day, but no more. Late last year, the Postal Service announced that mail would not necessarily be postmarked the day it was mailed. As a result, election officials in New York are urging voters who plan to cast a mail-in ballot to do so well ahead of the June 23rd primary. Democratic Governor Kathy Hochul is running unopposed for a new term. Her Republican challenger, Nassau County Executive Bruce Blakeman, is also running unopposed. For NPR News, I'm Bruce Kahnweiser.
1: Oil prices fell by more than 3% this week, their lowest level since early March. Gas prices are also easing. The national average for a gallon of regular is down about 40 cents from a month ago. This is NPR News. Team England is dealing with an unexpected setback ahead of its opening World Cup match. Police say equipment was stolen from a team van in Kansas City, where the English squad has been training. Greg Eklund reports.
5: The equipment was being shipped from West Palm Beach, Florida, where England had been holding a preliminary camp. According to the Daily Mail in the UK, boots belonging to England captain Harry Kane and midfielder Jude Bellingham were among the stolen items. The Kansas City police have acknowledged the theft in a statement and arrested two people. England is one of four nations with a World Cup team base in the Kansas City area, but the only team among the four that isn't playing a match in Kansas City. England is scheduled to play their first match on Wednesday in Arlington, Texas, against Croatia. For NPR News, I'm Greg Eklund in Kansas City.
1: The United States beat Paraguay in its first World Cup game on Friday. The Americans will face Australia next week. A federal judge is refusing to block plans for a UFC event on the White House lawn Sunday. The lawsuit was filed by the nonprofit Public Integrity Project. The group argued the event violates federal law. White House attorneys call the challenge meritless, saying the fight would be no different than any other public events held in the nation's capital. Court documents submitted by the Trump administration show the UFC events this weekend will cost the fight promoters more than $60 million. I'm Windsor Johnston, NPR News, in Washington.
6: 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Other contributors include the estate of Joan B. Kroc, whose bequest serves as an enduring investment in the future of public radio and seeks to help NPR produce programming that meets the highest standards of public service in journalism and cultural expression.

0: In the choir stand. Where is that? In the choir stand. Where it at?
1: In the choir stand. Where
0: it
1: at?
0: Hey!
1: In the choir stand.
0: Eddie, I want to go back to that. Gotta keep watching.
1: In the choir stand. Where it at?
0: Do that break. One, two, ready. You do it. Hey.

0: It's in the choir set, baby. Yes, it is. Anybody still singing the choir? Where you at, choir members? God bless you. Ooh.
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1: It get rough down here.

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And how many got a death?

0: 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It's Cafe Mocha.
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1: Oh, come on, clap your hands. Come on. Come on, stand to your feet. Come on, let's give God some praise. Come on.

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Many times in life, we focus on all that we don't have, and it makes us worry. But today, I want to remind you of the one that you do have, and let you know that he's still able.

0: And remember that
1: God is able.
0: He's able.
1: Able.
0: He hasn't changed.
1: He's still able.
0: Seems like problems are waiting in line just for you.
1: God is able.
0: He's able.
1: Able.
0: You say, I've never faced anything like this.

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McDonald, pray for us. I speak blessings of health, blessings of wealth. 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

St. Luke, chapter 6, verses 27 and 28. To love your enemies. He said you should do good to them that hate you. He said you should bless them that curse you. And pray for them which despitefully use you. Now that may be hard to do. But if you really want to be like Jesus, and if you want to be right, hey, you gotta yet love.

0: God bless you. Just let it go. 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Let it go. That's what he told me to tell you. Let's pray that God will give us some yet love.
1: I'm Michelle Martin. 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
1: Thank you, God, for giving us our identity in you. We can know who we are because we know whose we are. And we don't have to work for your approval. 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
1: Live from NPR News in Washington, I'm Windsor Johnston. The U.S. military says it shot down several Iranian drones targeting commercial ships in the Strait of Hormuz hours after both sides indicated they were inching toward a peace agreement. NPR's Deva Shivaram reports a senior administration official told NPR the agreement could be finalized in the coming days.
2: The official, who was not authorized to speak publicly, says the U.S. and Iran are about 80% to 85% of the way to an agreement, but nothing is finalized. The U.S. official says the deal would reopen the Strait of Hormuz and end the blockade there, and it would end Iran's nuclear program and work on a performance-based model with incentives for Iran.
1: It's NPR's Deva Shivaram reporting. The Justice Department has given its seal of approval for allies of President Trump to merge two Hollywood titans, Paramount and Warner Brothers Discovery. But as NPR's David Folkenflik reports, it's likely not the end of the story.
3: The $111 billion deal would put Paramount Pictures and Warner Brothers Studios under the same roof. Same for HBO and Paramount Plus, CBS and CNN. The Justice Department cited the major streamers, that's Netflix, Amazon, and Apple, in saying competition wouldn't be hurt in Hollywood, and neither would consumers. Trump has said he wants the deal to go through so CNN would be run like CBS News. The new editor-in-chief at CBS has had a rocky go. Her brief tenure has been marked by crisis and accusations of ideological bias. Trump's pick as head of the Federal Communications Commission has signaled he's likely to approve the deal, too. But authorities in the UK and Europe are still reviewing it. And several Democratic states' attorneys general are investigating. They may sue to block the merger. David Folkenflik, NPR News.
1: The U.S. has won its opening game of the FIFA World Cup, beating Paraguay 4-1. NPR's Becky Sullivan reports from Los Angeles. It was a historic night for the American team.
4: The goals came early and often for the U.S. The first came in the 7th minute. An own goal deflected off the foot of a Paraguayan defender. Then came not one but two goals by striker Falaron Balogun, the New York-born Londoner making his World Cup debut. It was a dreamy night, he said afterward. Finally, substitute midfielder Gio Reyna knocked in a goal in extra time. Four goals is the most the U.S. has ever scored in a World Cup game, and Balogun's brace is the first time an American has scored twice in a World Cup game since the very first tournament in 1930. Next up for the Americans is a match against Australia next Friday. Becky Sullivan, NPR News, Los Angeles.
1: Anthropic says it will disable its latest AI models. The move came after the White House ordered the company to suspend their use by foreign nationals, citing national security concerns. It marks the government's biggest step to date to restrict access to the most advanced AI models. This is NPR News. The United Nations says foreign aid cuts are threatening to reverse years of progress fighting the HIV epidemic. NPR's Jonathan Lambert reports.
5: Over the last several decades, HIV infections and AIDS-related deaths have been on the decline worldwide. Last year, there were 1.2 million new infections and just over 500,000 deaths, according to a new UN AIDS report. Those are record lows, but that global picture could be fuzzier because of funding disruptions to surveillance programs. HIV testing dropped sharply by up to 22% in countries with very high HIV levels. Additionally, almost 40% fewer people were taking oral HIV prevention medication in 2025 compared to the previous year. That could lead to more infections in the future, the agency says. The number of people on HIV treatment ticked up slightly, however, suggesting countries are having some success in responding to the funding cuts. Jonathan Lambert, NPR News.
1: A federal judge is refusing to block plans for a UFC event that's set to take place on the White House lawn on Sunday. The lawsuit was filed by the nonprofit Public Integrity Project. The group argued the event violated

0: violates federal law. White House attorneys call the challenge meritless, saying the fight would be no different from other public events held in the nation's capital. Court documents submitted by the Trump administration show the UFC events this weekend will cost the fight promoters more than $60 million. 9 Windsor Johnston, NPR News, in Washington.
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2: I asked my big brother to come and help me with this one. 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
1: 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It's Donald Ware. 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
1: It's time for the Gospel Countdown with Nina Taylor and Bishop Ernest E. Richard Jr. Get your ticket. This train's about to roll out. All aboard!

0: Hey everybody, it's Black Music Month and we've got a great countdown for you this week to celebrate it. And we've got some new music in the spotlight and a great classic that I'm sure you're going to love. I'm Nina Taylor. This is the Gospel Countdown, where each week we are proud to bring you the top gospel songs in the gospel industry today. Bishop, are you there? Where are you? What's going on?
1: I am here in New Jersey, heading for Massachusetts. Oh. Anyway, you got to keep it moving, keep traveling, keep smiling. Uh-huh. America needs their food.
0: Yeah.
1: So I'm trying to get bananas across the country. Mm-hmm. You know, we're working on that. But nonetheless, we bless God for this opportunity and this chance. You know, I'm looking at that song, your medley featuring John P. Key, mm-hmm. and I hope I say her name right, Talia Rogers. Did I say it right?
0: No, Tally Rogers.
1: Tally Rogers. Tally, if you're listening, please forgive me. I did not mean to mess your gorgeous name up. It is a beautiful name, but I like that song. Anyway, listen, we got to keep moving because, you know, this train does not stop at just any station. It stops at your station. And mm-hmm. Nia Allen's got something she wants to say to the Lord. It's relatively simple. You and I say it every morning. Lord, I love you.

0: What a great song. We were just talking about the beautiful voice of Ernest Pugh, and this young lady, she's definitely holding it down too. Her name is Lashae Knox, and this is our number 8 song this week, entitled Right Here.
1: Oh, it's my turn this week, huh? With Darryl Walls and PJ Morton, the song Able. Well, Nina, I don't want to mess this up, so let me be as careful as I can. ABLE, featuring Darryl Walls.

0: What a great song. You know, when you hear Ricky Dillard, you know it's Ricky Dillard. That's for sure. And we are proud that he is in the number six position this week with Ron Carter. The song's called Open My Eyes.
1: Okay, Nina, I'm going to introduce you to a new word. And when I say this word, just throw your hands in the air. Religious.
0: Religious?
1: Okay. Religious.
0: Religious?
1: Okay, something Ty Tribute came up with. His song entitled Holy You, Religious. I gotta text him and find out what exactly does that mean.
0: And
1: I'm
0: how
1: interested.
0: Exactly do you say it?
1: Yeah, well, you guys, I'm looking at, if you look at the word F-R-E, religious.
0: Religious. Okay, I see it.
1: You know, yeah, it's like religious, but it's a F instead of a R.
0: Mm-hmm.
1: I don't want to be religious. I want to be, no, let me shut up. Don't worry about what I want to be. Come on, Ty, take us in before we start talking about it.
2: Number

0: All right, it is the Gospel Countdown with Nina Taylor and Bishop Ernest Richard Jr. We are all the way into the top five with the group Fire. They are actually down from number one with this great song. It's called I Can Count on You.
1: Those young men, those young men, those young men. You know what they remind me of, Nina? And I'm going to take you on a small journey. There were a group of brothers back around 1980 who, because of what their father placed in them, pushed themselves to come forward. And when they broke out with their first album, yeah, I said albums, folks, Mercy, Grace and Mercy. It wasn't Grace and Mercy. I could see it's a blue album. I'm talking about the Winans. And then another group came by the name of Commission. Not long after that, another group came by. I mean, they started breaking out, but just like this group Fire, each one of them got that fiery start. This group is well on its way. Look for them in the next few years to be what we call great in the gospel music industry. But that's enough about that. I got a mainstay. I'm talking about Tanya Nolan, her song entitled Blessings.
2: Number three.

0: All right. I am so excited about this song. Remember when it debuted in the top 40, I said, this is one of my new favorites. And here it is, knocking on the door of number one. But this week at number two, Anthony Evans and Kaleb Carson. The song is called You're Not Finished. Wow. I'm excited for them.
1: Speaking of beautiful songs, speaking of songs that have impact and power in the number two spot, I know you got something to work with, and a little birdie told me you was going to do some choir stuff today. So, you know, I'm going to sit back, relax, and kick up my heels because I want to see what the deal is. So without further ado, I present to many of you, Miss Nina Taylor with this week's Gospel Spotlight.
0: You know, I really did have quite a few songs this week. I really did. But I said, you know what? I want to do something upbeat, something. I want to do a happy song this week. Not that they're not all happy, not that they're not all great, but I wanted to do a strong choir song this week. And boy, did I find one. He's kind of a new artist to the industry. Now, he's not a new artist in terms of singing, which they never are, but to recording and getting all this stuff out. He's done some great stuff. He's been in the jazz community. He's done quite a bit. He's been playing with other people, producing other people, but now he's got his own song going on, and it is hot. It is one of the hottest choir songs that I've heard in a while. It's called Come Together, the artist Reggie Grantham. Let's check it out.

0: Again, that is a new artist, Reggie Grantham, and his song is called Come Together, and it's hot to trot. How about that, Bishop?
1: It's a beautiful song, but you know, coming from Reggie, we had the opportunity to have conversation with him not that long ago, and I really, really enjoyed talking to him. And by the way, folks, Reggie, if you're listening, thank you for your service. He is an Army vet and has done a couple of tours in Afghanistan and places like that, and still was able to stay stable and steady in the Lord. That by itself is a godsend. So, Reg, thank you, my brother. We hope to hear more out of you. But listen, we do have a new number one. And he has decided to go into the choir room and hold rehearsals. Had some of the sopranos and altos sitting on the floor, some of the tenors laid out in a chair somewhere.
0: How do you know that, huh?
1: Well, you know, I wasn't in the choir room.
0: Oh, you're just speculating. It's speculation.
1: No, I'm not even speculating. This is just when Fred Hammond's rehearsals are all so very relaxed. I don't know how it happens, but, you know, there's no, you know, I've been in rehearsals with artists and it was intense. But Fred Hammond seems to have relaxed rehearsals, and it's wild. And they get it done. And the song Love Never Fails, which is our new number one, is exemplary of what I'm talking about. Listen to this.
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3: Put your hands on it. Hands on it. I bet you won't put your hands on it. All right. I'm gonna try it like this.

0: All right, our congratulations again to Fred Hammond and also the choir room. This great song at number one this week, Love Never Fails. I'm Nina Taylor. We thank you so much for joining us this week and every week for the Gospel Countdown. Make sure that you connect with us on all social media outlets. 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On there, you'll find the connections to all social media, including our YouTube channel, which we are very excited about. 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That way, whenever we post a new video, you'll be the first one to get it. Bishop, how can they connect with you when you're in the country and when you're in town?
1: When I'm in the country and when I'm in town, dial 634.
0: No.
1: Listen, just go to page 5. I'll be standing there. I don't know what I'm going to have on this week. I might have on African garb for all we know. But nonetheless, I'll be right there. You can always reach out to us. And if you really, really, really need to reach out, I want you people to consider Nina and I coming to your city and emceeing your program. Please leave a message at Ms. Nina Taylor. We'd like to have you in whatever city it is, and how much would it cost? Just travel expense and a small honorarium, $1 million. I didn't want to say it out loud, but just a small honorarium, and we'd be excited to come, because we said last year, Nina, we were going to start going to visit some of the stations and, you know, some of the places where the Gospel Countdown is being played. Mm-hmm. But we're looking forward to it. And while we are looking forward to it, all we're going to do is give God glory, but I think we're going to let Fred give God glory like only Fred Hammond can. So without further ado, Nina, I'm going to step to the side, and I'm just going to turn around and do what I call the gospel slide as Fred Hammond comes in with his version of Glory to Glory. There's more great gospel music coming your way. If you change that channel, you're going to miss it. So don't you go nowhere.

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2: This is Donald Ware. 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
3: Athletic competition. It can easily be broken down into two parts: the minutes or hours it takes to complete the event. Then weeks, months, and years of joy or heartbreak. 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From the press box to press row, Donald Ware will break it all down for you with an in-depth look at historically black college athletics, as well as the biggest news stories and newsmakers of the day. 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
2: We'll talk Spurs.

Obviously, the time by the time you're listening to this show, unless you're listening to it on Friday, because Box to Row is a nationally syndicated program. So I have, you know, if you're listening to this on Friday, then you'll know my immediate feelings on game one of the NBA Finals taken by the Knicks. But if you're hearing this on Saturday, then you'll, you know, I'm going to give a prediction, and then we'll see if my, you'll be able to know immediately if my prediction came to fruition, right? Look, that, what a phenomenal game. It's the perfect way to start off the NBA Finals between the Knicks and the Spurs. I thought that that was a game that the Spurs could have won. The Spurs had a 14-point lead with 6.5 remaining in the third, couldn't hold it, and actually had a 1-point lead with 2 minutes remaining. Now, a lot is going to be made, and a lot has been made from game one in terms of what Jalen Brunson was able to do. And look, Jalen Brunson was absolutely phenomenal in terms of, especially in the fourth quarter, where he had 30 points for the game. He had 13 of his 30 points in the fourth quarter. Now, he wasn't necessarily great throughout the course of the, in terms of the field goal percentage. But I think a lot of times you can't just look at the field goal percentage. You've got to look at, you know, the baskets that he made, when he made the baskets. And like I said, I mean, he had 13, count them, 13 points in the fourth quarter. It was absolutely huge. I've said this on the program a couple of weeks ago. He is a killer, okay? Absolutely phenomenal. You know, last week talked about, okay, where does he rank in terms of the Mount Rushmore of New York Knicks? If he wins a championship, if the Knicks win a championship, will he be the greatest Knick of all time? We got into all of that, right? And again, when I look at what Brunson was able to do, because think about it, when he went down with that knee injury, I was like, oh wow, this doesn't look good at all. Remember, Brunson had been injured, not so much this year, but if you go back last year, and I think even more so the year before in the playoffs. So you saw that, you know, he saw the knee, then he came down, you know, he was able to come back from that. He sat on the bench a pretty good while. I mean, I think if we're talking about real minutes, he sat somewhere between 10 and 15 real minutes after the knee deal. He went back to the locker room also, and then he came down on one of the Spurs' ankle, or no, one of the Spurs came down on his ankle. Now, that didn't look as bad as it could have been, but this guy is an absolute gamer. You have to ignore the numbers in terms of 12 of 31 from the field. Brunson was spectacular. A lot was made of Karl Anthony Towns, more so from Cat in terms of from a defensive perspective. As the Knicks played Wembanyama one-on-one, played him straight up with Karl Anthony Towns, and we'll see what those that are listening again on Saturday will know the adjustments that were made, because again, this show is being recorded on Friday, right? But I mean, you got to know that some adjustments are going to be made in game two. As a matter of fact, let me just give my prediction. I think in game two on Friday, and you can tell me if I'm wrong, those that are hearing this show or hearing this show on Saturday, if the Knicks in fact won or lost this game. I like San Antonio to make some adjustments, and I like San Antonio to take game two. Now, if San Antonio doesn't win game two, then there's a real issue. Let me just set the record here. Before the series even started, I had the Knicks winning this in seven games. I just felt like as good as, I mean, look, San Antonio did work on OKC. No doubt about it, seven games, they had to win game seven on the road. It was a big-time victory, but I would say this. OKC did not have Jalen Williams in that basketball game. That is absolutely huge. I mean, you're missing, because

0: I mean, Chet Holmgren didn't even show up. And by the way, OKC didn't have Asia Mitchell either. So, no, in essence, no Chet Holmgren because he didn't show up. He only had, what, 3 points, 4 points in game seven. You had no Jalen Williams. That is huge. San Antonio wins that, but I have to put an asterisk by that. I mean, I'm going to give San Antonio, you got to give San Antonio credit because, I mean, the fact of the matter is OKC didn't play without Jalen Williams throughout the course of the series and still managed to, he only played in one game, still managed to get it to seven games. But if you're missing Mitchell and in a game seven and Williams, I mean, that's a tall task. So a little bit of an asterisk for San Antonio, but coming into this one, I just felt like the Knicks have more experience and, you know, they, even though I don't feel like they've played the, they didn't, you know, they played the Hawks. They played a 76ers team that was beat down. They played a Cleveland Cavaliers team who was fugazi, right? They still blew those teams out. And they're on this tremendous 12-game winning streak, at least as of Thursday. So I got to give the Knicks credit, and that's why I had the Knicks winning this series against the Spurs. I have the series going seven games. Look, Karl Anthony Towns did his thing against Wembanyama, right? And Wemby in the game was only 6 of 21 from the field. That's it. 29% field goal percentage. He and Brunson started out the game. Matter of fact, Brunson hit the three-pointer to start the game out. Wemby came right back, hit a two-pointer, and then those guys sort of went cold for a bit of time. It's just that Wembanyama went cold sort of really throughout the rest of the game, only hitting 5 of his next 20, while you talk about a guy in Brunson who was 5 of 9 from the field in the fourth quarter and had 30 points in the game. Again, let me get back to Cat. Give Cat all the credit in the world. Karl Anthony Towns was really, really good. And, oh, by the way, see, that's what really the Knicks need. They need the consistency from Karl Anthony Towns. 18 points, 12 rebounds. He was 7 of 16 from the field, 7 of 15, excuse me, from the field. So we need to see more of that from Karl Anthony Towns. You know who we're not talking about enough, and nobody's really talking about the contribution of OG Anunoby? OG Anunoby has been the Knicks' most consistent player, okay, throughout the course of these playoffs, all right? Nobody's talking about the 10 points that he had to start the fourth quarter. Those were 10 huge points, okay? He had 10 points before Brunson had any points in the fourth quarter, okay? He had 12 points, including two big free throws down the stretch. Anunoby had 12 points in the quarter. So while we're talking about Brunson, and rightfully so, and Karl Anthony Towns and the defense that he played against Wemby, and even Josh Hart, who to me, I mean, you talk about a guy that, I mean, whatever, he had 3 points. He had 15 rebounds in the game. He's a guard. He had 15 rebounds in the game, like 6 assists, 4 steals. Like, you know, we could talk about he's not the greatest offensive player. If you're the Spurs, you want him to be the guy that is shooting three-pointers. Okay. You know, leave him open, dare him to shoot. You know, we saw where he beat the Cavs. I can't remember which game it was, but they dared him to shoot, and he beat him up pretty good, right? So we could talk about Hart. You could talk to me about Shamet off the bench, 13 points. Guy can really, really play. OG Anunoby, 12 points in the fourth quarter, 10 of those points to start the quarter. That's your guy. Got to give more love to OG Anunoby. So, again, I'm going to give you a prediction. I'm going to talk a little bit more about what will be game two now as we sit here and record this program. And then we'll see if I was right about game two, and then see where this series is. Because, of course, game three is going to be in San Antonio on Monday. So we still got that to come on the program. I've got some Carolina Hurricanes and the Golden Knights, the Vegas Golden Knights talk still to come. Shout out to our affiliate Power 88 in Vegas. Shout out to our affiliate Buzz Sports Radio in Raleigh, right? I had a chance to be at game one. I'll share some thoughts from that series as well. Also, on the program, you got a couple of HBCU players and coaches that are up for, that have been nominated for the College Football Hall of Fame. I'm going to talk about that as well. And if you don't know by now, Charlie Neal, the legendary Charlie Neal, his homegoing service will be Friday, June the 12th. Friday, June the 12th at First Baptist Church of Glen Arden, 600 Watkins Park Drive in Upper Marlboro, Maryland. Again, it is at 10 a.m. or the funeral, the viewing is at 10 a.m. The funeral at 11 a.m. for Charlie Neal, First Baptist Church of Glen Arden. More of this fine program on the other side.
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0: For me, right now, my Mount Rushmore of New York Knicks of all time. Wart Clive Frazier helped to lead the Knicks to two championships. Patrick Ewing to me. Then on my Mount Rushmore, I've got John Starks on my Mount Rushmore. Willis Reed, he came in, limped in, hit the first two baskets of the game. The Knicks went on to win that 1973 championship, and that was the last championship that the Knicks won. So you want me to put Brunson, even with the championship, over Willis Reed? I can't do it.
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0: of former HBCU coaches and players who are up for induction to the College Football Hall of Fame, or are on, I should say, the College Football Hall of Fame ballot for 2027. The players, former Mississippi Valley State stars Ashley Ambrose and Vincent Brown, then when he played, of course, in the league, known as the Undertaker, former head coach at North Carolina A&T more recently. And then you've got former Virginia Union safety William Dillon, former Winston-Salem State running back Timmy Newsom, and former Fort Valley State defensive back Tyrone Poole. Now, in terms of the players, I think Vincent Brown was on the ballot, has been on the ballot before. Look, you think about if you're old enough to remember those Mississippi Valley State teams that where you had the Satellite Express and all of that, those were some good defensive teams too. And Vincent Brown was absolutely phenomenal, but then behind him was Ashley Ambrose. And when you think about Ambrose and Brown, and then of course Newsom and Tyrone Poole, I mean, those guys had a lot of success in the National Football League. And William Dillon, not so much, played at Virginia Union, but he was a three-time All-American, right? So I don't know about the, you know, that was, I mean, I was around in the 80s, but didn't know enough about those guys really to know if they should be. I mean, if you want to look at, and I don't know, I'm sure you got to think that when a voter votes on these type of deals, that some of what a player did, especially at the professional level, is going to play into whether or not that voter, I'm not saying it should or whatever, I'm just saying you got to think that, hey, that may play into a voter's decision as to or as whether to vote for somebody that's on the ballot in specifically here for the College Football Hall of Fame. I'm sure, you know, all the players that I mentioned had phenomenal numbers. I mentioned, you know, Vincent Brown. I mean, look, you're talking about a guy that was known as the Undertaker, right? And in Mississippi Valley State during his time, at least part of his time was really, really good, right? So that's the player side of it. Okay, let's look at the coaches. You've got Gideon Smith, who coached at Hampton from 1921 to 1940. You've got Eddie Hurt, who most notably coached at Morgan State for many, many years. Phenomenal coach. I mean, I find it hard to believe that he's not already in the College Football Hall of Fame, and he did have a stint at Virginia University of Lynchburg. Then you've got Bill Hayes, who I know very, very well. If you were part of or remember our 20-year celebration back in August right here in Raleigh, Coach Hayes, you know, was part of that, came on the show, talked about his career, his beginnings. And then another coach I know very well, Rod Broadway, former coach at A&T, former coach at Grambling, former coach at North Carolina Central, and won championships with all three, HBCU national championships with all three of those programs. And what's interesting is, so when we had our very first show on SiriusXM Channel 84, Coach Broadway joined us. That was back in 2020. Right. So, as the play-by-play voice for North Carolina A&T football beginning in 2015, I had a chance to see Coach Broadway and know him a little bit for three seasons. Right. Let me start with Eddie P. Hurt. And again, I'm going to read these numbers off to you, and it's college football, right? Like, that's the thing. To me, like, even when you say pro football, it's not just NFL players, right? It's pro football. To me, you know, Warren Moon, phenomenal player, no doubt about it, when he played, of course, most notably with the Houston Oilers, the quarterback, right? But some of, to me, the reason he also deserved to be in the Pro Football Hall of Fame because of what he did in Canada. Phenomenal career in the Canadian Football League. Well, it's a similar deal with the College Football Hall of Fame. Now, you can try to level it off and, you know, talk to me about, well, you know, guys didn't play it, didn't coach or play at big schools and all that. Forget about that. That doesn't matter, okay? It doesn't, well, it shouldn't matter. Let me put it to you like that. In my mind, it doesn't matter. It shouldn't matter. You are voted upon based upon the accomplishments that you had at wherever you were, whether that was Division I, whether it was Division II, whether it was Division III, whether it was NAIA, whether it was HBCU, okay? So that's why I'm having a hard time understanding why Eddie Hurt is not already in the College Football Hall of Fame. His record at Morgan, okay, I'm sorry, his overall record was 186, 62, and 21. But part of that included four seasons at Virginia University of Lynchburg, okay, where at Virginia University of Lynchburg, he had an overall record of 13 and 12. So it wasn't the, you know, and that's when VUL back in the day was in the CIAA, 13 and 12. So he was just above 500. Okay. At Morgan, so let's just break down, let's just look at the Morgan record. At Morgan, he was 175, 52, and 18. That was his record at Morgan. Okay. But that's just the record. I mean, that's a tremendous record. Either way you look at it, I don't have the winning percentage in front of me, but it's a pretty high winning percentage. But let's record aside, okay? That's a really good record. Record aside, led Morgan to 6 Black College national championships, 11 undefeated seasons, a 54 game winning streak, and one season where the Bears did not give up a single point. And by the way, he coached 2 Pro Football Hall of Famers in Lynn Ford, who was more known for having played at Michigan, but he began his career at Morgan State before he went into the service during World War II. And then Roosevelt Brown, okay, coached those 2 players that went on to play in the National Football League and then went on to become Pro Football Hall of Famers. Again, 6 HBCU national championships. Now, let's think about this, right? Because, see, when you think about the history of HBCU football, a lot of times we don't put Morgan State in terms of some of the greatest programs ever, one of the greatest programs ever. We don't put Morgan State in that category because, really, for the last 50 years, it hasn't gone well for Morgan. I think the last championship for Morgan before the 2013, when 5 teams shared the 5 teams in the MEAC shared the championship, and then Morgan ended up going to the playoffs. That was I think that was the last time Morgan won a championship. But that was, again, between 76 and now, that was the last time Morgan State won a championship. And there were some really bad seasons. Morgan went back to division, left the MEAC, went back to Division II as an independent, came back to Division I in the MEAC in the mid-80s, and just was suffering, right? Just a bad program. But if you look at the totality, because of the last 50 years, but Morgan was such a dominant program, like the 2 dominant programs. That's why you had Morgan and Grambling that were playing in the Classic in New York, the Urban League Classic, right? Playing at Yankee Stadium and then going over to Japan to play because they were the best 2 programs in HBCU football. Okay, so when you talk about the history of HBCU football, Morgan State, even though the last 50 years haven't been great, you got to put Morgan State up there as one of the best programs of all time. So, again, for Eddie P. Hurt, 6 HBCU national championships, 11 undefeated seasons, a 54-game winning streak, and one season where the Bears were not scored upon. Enough said. Let me look at Rod Broadway. Like, Rod Broadway, absolutely tremendous. Like, who wins an HBCU national championship at three different schools? I'm trying to think if there have been any coaches out there. You know, maybe John Merritt may have won at Jackson, and then, you know, it's probably some coaches that have won two, but three. And Rod Broadway's record for his career, 127-45-0, only coach to win a black college national championship with three different schools. A&T won, let me see, 15 and 17, and then Sheridan in 14. So three MEAC championships, two CIAA championships with, of course, North Carolina Central, a SWAC championship and an HBCU national championship with Grambling, and what he was able to do at A&T. A&T, when Coach Broadway first came to A&T, had an equivalency of 30 scholarships. It was on sanctions. A&T was in bad shape. Even that season, A&T ended up going 5-6 in that 2011 season and won its last four games, or in its last four games lost, all on the road, I might add, with an opportunity to tie or win the game, I think on maybe like the last possession. That's how his impact is. Beat out Appalachian State in 2013. Huge win as App State was making a transition to Division I. Definitely should be in the College Football Hall of Fame. And then you have Coach Bill Hayes. Phenomenal career with A&T and Winston-Salem State, I might add. 195-104-2 was his record. And even more than that, a couple of HBCU national championships. You know what? Even more so than that, he was the first black assistant coach, the first black coach in the ACC. He's a pioneer. He opened the door for so many other coaches that have had the opportunity to coach at the FBS level, and in particular in the Southeast. It was Coach Hayes that opened that door. So those three coaches definitely should be in the College Football Hall of Fame. We'll be back.
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2: Reporting to you live, the sexiest and most entertaining superstar live, Trick Williams, has finally arrived. Let's talk about it.
0: Let's talk about it. I got to ask about this meteoric rise. You're 31. A lot of these folks you see in WWE, as you know, they come in and get their rise order in their later years. So just kind of talk about that. You're one of the rising superstars in WWE.
3: Man, first and first, man, God is good. I refer to myself as the anointed one because that's what it is. I mean, God blessed me with the opportunity to shine every single Friday night, Monday, Saturday, PLE, Royal Rumble, Saudi Arabia. It don't matter. I mean, when you anointed for something and ordained to do something, that's just where you're supposed to be. So I'm grateful for that, and I take my job very seriously.
0: Michael B. Jordan, that MBJ is your time too, but I got to take it back. Two of my favorite shows, The Wire and Friday Night Lights, two of my favorites of all time. What comes to your mind when you think back to playing in those two TV series?
4: Where's Wallace is a big thing, man. I think Wallace was just like me. You know, it wasn't active. I had a lot of big brothers on that set, a lot of, you know, influential men and women in my life that said, hey, yo, Mike, you keep this up, this could be a career. You can continue to do this. And I didn't even have the confidence within myself. When you got, you know, Idris Elba, and you got, you know, J.D. Williams and Wendell Pierce and Larry Gilliard Jr. and Andre Royo, and you have all these guys, you know, Wood Harris, you know, telling me, you know, hey, you know, Mike, you got something. That was a pivotal place for me.
5: Patrick, right here. This being your fifth Super Bowl, what do you remember most about this whole process with respect to the first Super Bowl? And when I say the whole process, I mean the preparation, not only for the game, but the media and all of that, as opposed to now. How do you kind of compare that? Is it still kind of fun for you?
6: Yeah, it's still fun. I mean, every Super Bowl is its own experience. But I think more than anything, it's just preparing because you know the process. You know what it takes throughout the week, and it gives you more experience and more calm where you're not worried, and you just continue to work to be the best version of yourself you can be and learn from your previous Super Bowls, and hopefully you can play even better in the game when you get out there on Sunday.
0: The one and only Kathy Griffin. So you're going to touch on this, something about this 23-year-old. Something about this 23-year-old. You fell in love with a 23-year-old?
7: Don't you judge me. Don't you dare judge me. I'm vital. I'm a vital woman, and I'm sexy as hell. I can't help it. You know I'm redhead. And yeah, I had a flame with a 23-year-old. So what? It was too adult, and I thought he was great, and I'm glad I did it. And let me tell you something else. Don't tell me that women of a certain age don't want to get laid. I want to get laid as much as the next guy. And nobody's going to stop me. I stand by it. No apologies.
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9: Where I've come from in high school into a small D1 college at Davidson, and it's a great story, and I'm just having fun, you know, living my dream and riding the ride.
0: That the voice of Chase Elliott, the third youngest driver to win the NASCAR Cup Series. How special is that for you?
10: To see kind of how our team has progressed and how I've progressed since then, to have an accolade like this now, it's changed a lot. I think we've gotten a lot better. I think I've gotten a lot better. I think we've become a very well-rounded race team, and we've improved in a lot of areas, which is not always easy to do.
0: Dave Roberts, manager of the LA Dodgers, to be person of color and be the manager of the Dodgers, what does that mean to you?
11: There's not many of us in baseball. To do things the right way, to hopefully give other people of color opportunity, hopefully it just paves the way. So I think that for me, I definitely look at it as responsibility, but something I'm willing to undertake.
0: Snoop Dogg is on the mic. Pay attention.
12: I appreciate the love that I get, and I appreciate the sport of hip-hop, and it's giving me back that same love in return, you know, for the amount of years that I've been doing it. I've always went into it with the same, you know, spirit of I make music for the people. I make it go for them, and I always make them a part of it. I never separated myself and tried to be a star. I've always wanted to be one of the people that you can look to as somebody that was, you know, like your uncle because of the way that I treat people, and I feel like my career is representative of that. That's why the longevity is there. That's why the love is there, and that's why I maintain the status of, you know, being relevant for so many years.
0: That is the voice of Kevin Durant.
13: Oh, yeah, well, I'm just, you know, trying to get better every single day. We've been through a lot as a team, and I enjoy playing with a great group of guys. So, you know, I'm just trying to enjoy every moment of it.
0: Kevin Hart, George is here.
14: Right now, I'm on cloud nine. This is the time where I'm in demand, so you make the best of it. You pick great projects, you get behind them, and you put them out. And the goal is to keep them coming. So that's making sure that you're in control of your destiny. And right now, I am.
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0: That's Box to Row, real, relevant radio. This is Donald Ware. I'll be back with a all-new Box to Row next week. In the meantime, enjoy this encore presentation of Box to Row. Right here in Raleigh, North Carolina, absolutely on fire on Thursday as the Hurricanes defeat the Knights 4-3 in overtime to tie the Stanley Cup at one apiece. Game three going to take place in Vegas on Saturday. I had a chance to be in Lenovo on Tuesday for that very first game. And I mean, I think the only other hockey games that I've been to in my life may have been Washington Capitals games way back in the day when I was younger. So when I think about, and again, hockey in the South, like whoever thought that would have been a concept going back maybe some 30 years ago, and now, of course, you've had the Hurricanes win a title. Tampa Bay has won multiple titles. Florida has won, well, I think, but Florida has won multiple titles. I know Tampa's at least won one title, right? So you've kind of got that really going on. I'm not sure about, I don't think Nashville has won a title. But, I mean, and the other thing that I thought was interesting, and you talk about support, because, look, here in Raleigh, this is a college town, no doubt, and specific to the ACC, and even more specifically to basketball. Now, football is interesting because, you know, college football, when you think about college football, especially in the last, 15 years, college football's always been big. It's always been really big. As a matter of fact, if you go back in the days and you talk about the comparison of college football and professional football, specifically the National Football League, it was at one time, I mean, it wasn't even close. College football ruled, right? And so, and I'm talking about going back to the days of when they had all-star games between the best college football players and then maybe either NFL teams, pro teams, or NFL all-star teams. I mean, I'm talking about going way back in the day. Obviously, NFL absolutely rules. And by the way, we've got some NFL to talk about a little bit later on in the program. But this is a college town, whether you're football, whether you're basketball here in Raleigh specifically, it's NC State. And then, of course, in Durham, you have Duke. In Chapel Hill, you have Carolina or UNC. Not that far up the road, you've got Wake Forest in Winston-Salem. And then, of course, you have your HBCUs with North Carolina Central and Shaw in North Carolina Central's in Durham. Shaw is in Raleigh. Up the road, you've got Fayetteville State in Fayetteville, right? But this is a college sports town. So people in the triangle are really, and then, of course, you do have the Durham Bulls. The Durham Bulls are big. I mean, there was a movie called Bull Durham, right? The Durham Bulls, maybe the most known when you talk about minor league baseball programs throughout the country. The Durham Bulls may be the most known. The Carolina Hurricanes, to people in the triangle, is serious business, to the point that that win, 4-3, in overtime over Vegas, was the 164th straight sellout at Lenovo Center. So basically, you're talking about going back 4 years. You play, each team plays 41 games, 41 regular season games at home each year. I don't know if the NHL has gotten to a point where the NHL is playing games overseas, so maybe you take a game or two away. But in essence, we're talking about going back 4 years. So when I was at the game on Tuesday, game one, Stanley Cup final, you're talking about a Carolina Hurricanes team that made the move from Hartford. The Hurricanes were the Hartford Whalers. I think this is going back to 99. So you're talking about an organization that hasn't even been around. May have been 97. It was the late 90s, either way. An organization that hasn't even been in Carolina for 30 years, went to the Stanley Cup in 02, lost, went back to the Stanley Cup in 06, won. 06-07 season made the playoffs, and then there was a drought up until Rod Brind'Amour became the head coach in 18. And from the 18-19 season, not only have the Hurricanes made the playoffs every year, but they've won at least one playoff game every year. This is the first conference final under Rod Brind'Amour. And again, the first Stanley Cup, not conference final, but Stanley Cup, first Stanley Cup in 20 years. I'm watching that game, right? Like I'm watching that game on Thursday, game two. Let me get back to game one. Bananas. Right? The crowd is absolutely phenomenal. And of course, you can go to, if you want to know more and see how the crowd really is, especially after a goal. After that first goal, the crowd was on fire. And the Hurricanes went up 2-0 in that game and ended up losing that game. Bananas, right? Like, unbelievable crowd. Like, I've been to many events. It was my first Stanley Cup, actually. I've been to Super Bowls and NBA finals and all of those, Daytona 500 and, U.S. Open and all these. Bananas, I'm just trying to tell you. Okay, let's go to game two. The Hurricanes are down 2-0. And it's like, wow, there's nothing happening. And I wasn't at this game, but the crowd is deflated. You can hear the crowd is restless. It's not a lot going on. The crowd isn't exactly, they're not like, mad at the Hurricanes, if you will, per se. But they're restless. Like, you want to win, and you can't go down 2-0 going back to Vegas. Remember, this is a Vegas team. look, Vegas has been, I mean, as dominant as the Hurricanes have been in the Stanley Cup, or in the playoffs, excuse me, Vegas has been pretty good as well. Remember, Vegas in the last series took down the Avalanche, swept them. The Avalanche were the best team in the Western Conference, took them down, swept them, right? So you're talking about a legitimate Vegas team, down 2-0, all of a sudden, and it, just a flurry of goals in the third period, because I'm actually turning, flipping between that and the Women's College World Series between Texas Tech and Texas. Congratulations to the Longhorns, back-to-back Women's College World Series championships. And all of a sudden, you see Logan Stankoven. And this guy has been absolutely phenomenal. 10 goals in the postseason so far. He wrestles the puck away. Now, what I found interesting was Stankoven is 5'8", like 160 pounds. He basically punks the skater from Vegas, takes the puck, goes around the net, throws it into the area of the net, and you just so happen that a Vegas skater happened to back in to it, the puck, and it goes into the net. And then, of course, the Hurricanes come, it's 2-1. Now you've got life in the building. I think it may have been, I don't know, it was certainly less than 5 minutes later, Hurricanes score again. It's 3-2. It's 2-2. Then the Hurricanes score again. And finally, that power play. And shots out to my man Adam Gold, who is not only one of the best sports talkers of 99.9 The Fan right here in Raleigh, not only one of the top sports talker first in the state of North Carolina, but then one of the tops in the country. But he's also right like a Canes insider, right? He's right there giving you what the Canes are about, what they need to do, all of the things. He's talking with the players, all of that. One of the things I learned was that the line, for those that don't know hockey, they various lines, the line of Jarvis, Aho, and then Svechnikov is a really top line. Those guys can really play. They hadn't scored any goals. And wouldn't you know it, who gets the goal in overtime but Seth Jarvis? It was a power play. You rarely have power plays in overtimes, but that's exactly what happened. You had the Vegas defender trip up the captain, Jordan Staal, 2 minutes for tripping. He goes into the penalty box. At that point, you've got a situation where the Hurricanes are skating 5-on-4, have the power play. Seth Jarvis from, I guess, in essence, what you may call the left wing, a wrist shot, a one-timer, as they call it, goes right into the net, and it's pandemonium in Lenovo. And all of a sudden, the Hurricanes, who went from losing down 2-0 to winning up 3-2. And then Vegas scored their goal late to tie the game at 3 to send it to overtime. And then you've got Jarvis with this fantastic shot off the left side, puts it in, and all of a sudden the Hurricanes now go back to Vegas, tied at 1 apiece. Look, when you look at Vegas, right, like the one player that comes to mind for Vegas, I mean, I follow hockey, but not like that, right? But everybody knows Eichel, right? Eichel, one of the phenomenal players. When you think about the NHL, most of the players are international players, but Eichel is an American player, one of the best that America has in terms of hockey players. Really good, right? Like, really good. So I look at this, you know, I'm just going to be excited. Let me put it like this. Not to be long-winded, hockey is a cool game, to say the least. It's always good. I mean, look, I grew up a a Capitals fan, but I'm wherever I am located, I'm standing 10 toes down, as they say. I'm representing the Hurricanes. Let's go, Canes. All respect to the Vegas Knights. Again, shout out to our affiliate Power 88 in Vegas. But let's go, Canes. And I can't wait for game three on Saturday. Up next here on the program, got to talk about the NBA Finals plus a massive trade in the National Football League.
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0: For me, right now, my Mount Rushmore of New York Knicks of all time. Wart Clive Frazier helped to lead the Knicks to two championships. Patrick Ewing to me. Then on my Mount Rushmore, I've got John Starks on my Mount Rushmore. Willis Reed, he came in, limped in, hit the first two baskets of the game. The Knicks went on to win that 1973 championship, and that was the last championship that the Knicks won. So you want me to put Brunson, even with the championship, over Willis Reed? I can't do it.
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0: With Super Bowl 61 being in Los Angeles this year for 2000. This upcoming season for 2000 or in 2027, the Rams said, hey, we want to not only be at the Super Bowl in our own building, we want to win the Super Bowl. And so that's how the Rams approached their situation. Okay, if you hadn't heard by now, the Rams traded for Defensive Player of the Year, Myles Garrett, the defensive end from the Browns. Okay, you talk about the rich getting richer. The Rams already were good. And this is a situation where the Rams are going all in. It's either Super Bowl or bust, because this is what the Rams ended up trading to. Of course, the Browns give up Myles Garrett. I mean, if you look at it from a Browns perspective, I mean, look, it's a bad football team. It looks like it's probably not going to be a very good football team. It doesn't matter who's going to be at quarterback. Even if you said, okay, the defense is decent, it's not like the defense is decent enough where if you had any semblance of an offense that, I mean, the defense wasn't terrible for the Browns. It's just that how do you justify keeping a Myles Garrett? You gave him this massive contract, and you're not really even going to compete in the AFC this year. This is the Browns are not competing. So, again, what the Rams give up is a lot. So, not only the Rams give up, Jarrett Verse, the defensive end, Jarrett Verse, so at least the Browns get at least a player back that is no Myles Garrett, but Jarrett Verse can play. He can play. But the Rams also give up a first-round pick for the 2027 draft, a second-round pick in 2028, and a third-round pick in 2029. That is a lot. Okay, because those upper round picks mean a lot, right? So if you're the Browns, you're looking at two first round picks. Of course, it's contingent that first round pick probably is going to be a low pick for the Browns, because you got to figure that the Rams, contingent upon where the Rams finish, you got to figure the Rams are going to, you know, if they win the Super Bowl, then you're talking about a number 32 overall pick still in the first round, but you've got some maneuverability in terms of maybe packaging that particular draft pick with another to kind of move up maybe further in the first round. But you got to figure that, I mean, the Browns are going to be, I mean, they may surprise you a little bit. I doubt it, but you got to figure to me that the Browns are going to be going to have a top eight pick, I would think, in the 2027 draft, minimum a top eight pick. But if you're the Rams, you give up all of that. That means you're all in. Now, were the Rams a defensive end away, a dominant defensive end, or a dominant, not just an end? I mean, look, Myles Garrett plays defensive end. Myles Garrett is a dominant player. You've got a double team. So if you got to double team him, that means somebody else should be able to come free from a solid Rams defense. That was a solid Rams defense. Now, they made some changes in the offseason. And remember, this isn't the first big move that the Rams have made in the offseason. That's the thing about it. Like, remember, especially from a defensive perspective, the Rams not only went out and got Myles Garrett, but they also went out and got Trent McDuffie in the secondary. So those are two big-time moves. So now your defense is – your defense now on paper becomes – it goes from a good defense to an elite defense. Now you're an elite defense. Already on top of an offense, which, by the way, Matthew Stafford, we thought that maybe Matthew Stafford would have some injury problems, especially with that back that was a big topic of conversation in the summer last year. He had no problem. Now, you know, that didn't hamper him at all during last season. Doesn't seem to be a problem as far as we know right now. Backs are always very, very tricky. A problem coming into this season, in addition to the wide receiver. Like, it's an embarrassment of riches. The Rams have, look, and now, whereas I don't know that the Patriots, and by the way, you talk about trades, the Patriots do get A.J. Brown, and the Patriots do give up a first-round pick. I think it was a first-round pick in 2028, but the Patriots do get A.J. Brown. So, you know, now, whereas, to me, coming into this season, New England may not have been as much to me a favorite. I would have looked at New England as maybe a favorite in some respects by default. In some respects by default, right? You know, the Bills, I think the Bills, you know, the Bills were a disappointment last year. I got to be honest with you. You know, maybe the Bills are a little bit better. I'm not a believer in the Broncos per se. I think Bo Nix is a solid quarterback. They made a nice run, did the Broncos, but I'm not a believer. So, I mean, now, you know, with the A.J. Brown move, I mean, I think New England has to sort of be a favorite at this point in the AFC. But when I look at the NFC, I mean, I'm not sleeping on Seattle. Seattle, to me, is still the team. They hadn't really lost other – look, they already had two running backs, right? So if you're the Seahawks, you already, yes, no doubt, ended up not re-signing your running back in Kenneth Walker, who was the Super Bowl MVP. But you weren't really concerning yourself about that. And it's not to throw him out, you know, throw him out. I mean, he's a good player, no doubt about it. But you already had depth at the running back position. All of your other players come back. So, I mean, I still would say that the Rams, to me, would be the favorites, and I would pick the Rams to win the NFC, but I'm not sleeping on Seattle, unlike in the AFC, where it's not like, it's definitely the Patriots for me, although I will say that I would have the Patriots more of a favorite now, especially now, having A.J. Brown. So big-time move for the Rams, power move, a win-or-bust move, because you don't win this year. You don't have your first-round pick for next year, which, I mean, the Rams could look at it this way. Hey, we expect to be at minimum a top-four team, so you probably would have had a – the Rams figured they were going to have a bottom first-round draft pick anyway, not to say that first-round picks even towards the bottom of the draft don't mean anything, because really, I mean, you can get some gems in the third and fourth round, by the way, but your first and second round are major. It's like getting a pick, right? If you get Myles Garrett, it's like getting an established place. You know, when you have these picks, it's you don't know. Like, the projection is great based upon what these guys did in college, but you really don't know. Myles Garrett is an established player who will go into the Pro Football Hall of Fame and is the reigning NFL Defensive Player of the Year. All right, let's go back to NBA. Remember, recording this is being recorded on Friday, so the prediction I'm going to give is for Friday night's game, the Spurs and the Knicks, Friday night, so you can see how I did, right? I think the Spurs make an adjustment. Wembanyama, he's going to be better. He's got to be. He's going to be better. I picked the Knicks to win this series in seven before it started, mainly because, as I mentioned before, look, if you look at the Knicks, look, I don't think the opponents were great, but the Knicks were dominant over their opponents, okay? They started off, you know, handled their business against Atlanta, down 2-1, by the way, haven't lost a game since, beat a 76ers team that was tired, and then beat a Cavs team who did not live up to expectations, all right? So I'm going to give the Knicks a lot of credit. And most of the games weren't close, okay, throughout the course of their run, this run that they're on right now. The other thing is, for me, San Antonio, while the Spurs handled their business against the defending champs, the Thunder, remember, the Thunder did not have Jalen Williams or A.J. Mitchell. Only had Williams one game in the series. Didn't have A.J. Mitchell in a couple of games. And in the closeout game, didn't have your best two players with Chet Holmgren, a no-show. So basically, Shai Gilgeous-Alexander's having to kind of do it on his own from a star perspective. You don't win championships. One star doesn't win a championship. Look at the history of the NBA. San Antonio's going to be better. They're a young team. I'm talking about in game two. Wemby's going to be better. You know, Jalen Brunson, again, had a great fourth quarter. You know, I'm interested to see how Karl Anthony Towns plays, okay? He hasn't been the most consistent. He's been better in the playoffs, but, I mean, I'm just talking about, generally speaking, he hasn't been consistent. And how is his defense going to be? What are some of the matchups Mitch Johnson is going to make so that Wemby can do his thing? Does Wemby need to play down low a little bit more? He plays too much out, beyond the arc and on the perimeter, which is okay. But a guy like that at 7'4", 7'5", needs to play down low a little bit more. I think the role players are going to be better. Again, the Spurs are at home also, and it's a must-win for the Spurs, and I think the Spurs get it done. So we're going to see. Again, I've got the Knicks in seven. The telltale game is going to be Monday at Madison Square Garden, which is going to be absolutely on fire. Look, my time is about up. I thank you for yours. Charlie Neal's homegoing service, First Baptist Church of Glen Arden at 11 o'clock. The viewing's at 10 on Friday, June the 12th. Also, the Box to Row countdown to kickoff returns Friday, July the 17th. We're going to be at Padria's Sports Cafe in Raleigh. We'll have more information. Put it on your calendar, but we'll have more information in subsequent weeks. And always remember to support those that support

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1: Live from NPR News in Washington, I'm Louise Schiavone. President Trump's name was removed from the Kennedy Center this morning, a court filing says, ahead of the noon deadline. NPR's Frank Langfitt has details on how the Kennedy Center was forced to strip Trump's name from the building under court order.
2: Crystal Brewer was among the crowd who came to document the event late Friday. She said removing Trump's name was a way to reclaim a piece of Washington from a president who's tried to put his stamp on the nation's capital.
3: Checks and balances, accountability. It's about not being able to do something just because you think you're the most powerful person and you can defy the courts.
2: A federal judge ruled that adding Trump's name to the center was illegal and required congressional approval. Workers draped the facade in tarps early Saturday, which prevented the crowd from documenting the historic reversal. Brewer said she thought it was also an attempt to spare the

0: Pakistani mediators have said they expect something to be signed this weekend. Prime Minister Shahbaz Sharif posted on social media that we are closer to a peace deal than ever before, with finalisation in the next 24 hours. But what he's talking about is not actually a full peace deal, but a memorandum of understanding that would reopen the Strait of Hormuz and most likely begin unfreezing Iranian assets.
1: The BBC's Joe Inwood reporting. The U.S. Justice Department has given its seal of approval for allies of President Trump to merge two Hollywood titans, Paramount and Warner Brothers Discovery. But as NPR's David Folkenflik reports, it's likely not to end the story.
2: The $111 billion deal would put Paramount Pictures and Warner Brothers Studios under the same roof. Same for HBO and Paramount Plus, CBS and CNN. The Justice Department cited the major streamers, that's Netflix, Amazon and Apple, in saying competition wouldn't be hurt in Hollywood and neither would consumers. Trump has said he wants the deal to go through so CNN would be run like CBS News. The new editor-in-chief at CBS has had a rocky go. Her brief tenure has been marked by crisis and accusations of ideological bias. Trump's pick as head of the Federal Communications Commission has signaled he's likely to approve the deal, too. But authorities in the UK and Europe are still reviewing it. And several Democratic states' attorneys general are investigating. They may sue to block the merger. David Folkenflik, NPR News.
1: This is NPR News in Washington. Thousands of New York Knicks fans have traveled to San Antonio for Game 5 of the NBA Finals against the San Antonio Spurs. The Knicks hold a 3-1 lead. If the Knicks take this game, they'll take the Larry O'Brien Trophy for their first time in 53 years championship victory. Team England is dealing with an unexpected setback ahead of its opening World Cup match. Police say equipment was stolen from a team van in Kansas City, where the English squad has been training. Greg Eklund reports.
3: The equipment was being shipped from West Palm Beach, Florida, where England had been holding a preliminary camp. According to the Daily Mail in the UK, boots belonging to England captain Harry Kane and midfielder Jude Bellingham were among the stolen items. The Kansas City police have acknowledged the theft in a statement and arrested two people. England is one of four nations with a World Cup team base in the Kansas City area, but the only team among the four that isn't playing a match in Kansas City. England is scheduled to play their first match on Wednesday in Arlington, Texas, against Croatia. For NPR News, I'm Greg Eklund in Kansas City.
1: The U.S. opened its first home World Cup in 32 years with a 4-1 victory over Paraguay. The game took place in front of a sold-out crowd of 70,000 outside Los Angeles. The Americans will face Australia next week. Off the coast of Australia, officials say an 11-foot white shark attacked a 35-year-old woman. Bystanders, including an off-duty doctor, helped apply a tourniquet. I'm Louise Schiavone, NPR News, Washington.
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0: A warning, this segment contains a mention of suicide. Hello, hello. I'm Brittany Luce, and you're listening to It's Been a Minute from NPR, a show about what's going on in culture and why it doesn't happen by accident. It's that time again. Summer books. For those who aren't up to speed, every year on It's Been a Minute, we dedicate an episode to summer book recommendations. From the poolside to the airlines, we have something that can get you through any summer day. This year, I'm joined by Sasha Bonet, author of The Water Bearers, and Cindy Pham, author of The Secret World of Briar Rose. Sasha and Cindy gave me some absolutely juicy recommendations, and I am so excited for you all to hear them. Let's get into it. First, I want to talk about your books. Sasha, I have to say, you wrote one of my favorite books. I got it right here next to me. Hold on. The Water Bearers. I loved this book. Tell us about The Water Bearers.
1: Thank you so much, Brittany. I'm so happy to be here. The Water Bearers is

0: Essentially, a book about family. I wanted to write about the experiences of Black women in America, and the only way I really knew how to do that was to write through my family, these women I'm close to, and kind of expand through them to understand the history of this country. And I didn't really want to write about motherhood, but I kept being drawn back to it in my research in the archives. And I essentially discovered that this was the primary and essential role of Black women in this nation from the beginning of the empire, was to reproduce and kind of mother and nurture. And we still see that today, but I was like, okay, I'm going to write through my grandmother and my mother and myself and try to understand how to disentangle all this beauty from all this harm that's cultural as I'm raising my own daughter. So I think, when you have a kid, you start thinking about your own history and you kind of need to reach back to understand how to move forward. So that's how this book narratively grew.
1: I mean, honestly, like I said, it's an astonishing read. I mean, the writing is beautiful. But what you hit on there, just trying to understand the whole through your individual story, that's how it felt reading the book. Your story made me reflect on my own and my mother's and her mother's. And I think that anybody with any kind of relationship to any kind of mother figure, will really get a lot out of reading this book. And I highly recommend The Water Bears. I really enjoyed it.
0: Thank you.
1: And Cindy, you got a book out this summer, and I love the premise of your book. Tell our listeners, about your new book.
0: Yeah, thank you so much. So, my book coming out is called The Secret World of Briar Rose. It's a young adult fantasy that follows a thief who is in search of her sister that went missing after she ran away to find the sleeping princess, in hopes of a better life. And the two of them uncover a hidden portal inside Sleeping Beauty's dreams. And the story was basically inspired by this recurring wish I've had since I was a kid, which was that I wished I could fall asleep forever and never wake up. And I didn't realize at the time that it was, a form of like depression and passive suicidal ideation. But I realized that it was a really interesting allegory for Sleeping Beauty, because I wondered, what if Sleeping Beauty had wanted to sleep forever as well? What if it wasn't a curse, but some respite from depression and grief? And so I, the ideas just spiraled from there. And now there's a young adult fantasy coming out that I see it as a way of like honoring my depressed, angsty teenage self that, didn't quite know what to make of her mental health journey at the time. I just hope it helps others, especially young girls, feel less alone.
1: I love that. Again, writing from your own personal experience as a way to understand yourself, but also to kind of, in a way, help other young people be able to understand their own feelings. I think that's beautiful.
0: I can't wait to read that, Cindy.
1: Obviously, you're both beautiful writers, but you're also both very good and voracious readers. I'm so excited to have you all here to talk about summer books 2026. So, I mean, you each have brought books that you want to recommend to us. Before we get into that, like, talk to me about what makes a good summer read.
0: What I like to do actually is to, when I'm traveling in the summer, read a book that's based in that place. And it kind of opens up the experience of where you are, and you feel much more immersed in it, especially if it's historical. You kind of understand what's happening around you in a different way. So I love that. I also love to read about love in the summer, because usually it's like flirty and sexy, and you're meeting people, you're on the beach, your skin is out. And so I love to also read about love in the summer.
2: Yeah, I also gravitate towards stories that take place in the summer, and also covers are very like bright and cheery and have that kind of summer palette.
1: To that point, you each have brought a few book recommendations for this summer, that have that summer energy that we are talking about. What are some of, at least for this summer, the tried and true books that you would recommend for a summer day? Sasha, we'll start with you.
0: My first recommendation is by Jira Aseem. It's called 99 Problems Finding the One, and the subtitle is A Love Story, Sort of. And I love nonfiction because
3: I really, why do we need to make up things? This, the world is so crazy. And it's essentially from the perspective of Jira, who's this kind of 30-something man dating. And it really talks about how challenging it is to date in this climate. But from the man's perspective, he's like this hopeless romantic who is searching for love. And we really never get that storyline. And I talk with my girlfriends all the
1: Never.
3: time about like, we're swiping, we're, what's wrong with these men? Like, why is it like this? And then to hear the male perspective and the ways that women are also kind of contributing to this, this pessimism around love, it's super interesting. And his parents have been together for like 40 years or something. So he feels this
1: So that
3: pressure.
1: pressure weighs on you.
3: Exactly. You're approaching 40, you don't have kids, you're not married, and you feel like, oh, what's wrong with me? He's navigating talking about his different dating relationships and how challenging it is in this time of technology to try to find love, and how we're looking on the internet and seeing everyone else and comparing ourselves, and the way that our fantasies are built now, when you can have these excess of swipes. It's super interesting. So I really recommend that one. And that one I think doesn't come out until August, but I read an advanced copy and I was like, this is the perfect summer read.
1: I am excited to check that one out. Thank you so much for your first rec. And Cindy, light on us. What is your first recommendation?
2: Yeah, so I was thinking about what were the recent great books I've read this past month that are most applicable to summer. And I think this is the most direct. It's Sunburn by Chloe Michelle Howarth. And this is a book that is a queer coming of age novel set in early 1990s rural Ireland. And it basically focuses on this first love between these two teenage best friends who live in a conservative Catholic community. And so I definitely felt so much of the coming of age themes from here, especially with how intense this first love was. The story explores a lot of themes about identity and desire. And because of the setting that it takes place in, there's a lot of religious guilt and societal expectations that the two characters have, especially as the protagonist is navigating her sexuality and trying to figure out how to decide between her regular life or what society expects her life to be and her true feelings for this other girl. And it felt so much like reading like the diary of a teenage girl and all of like her musings of life and her friend group and how she feels for this other girl. I feel like there was a lot of poignant prose, especially when you get to some of like the heartbreak parts of the story. Like you really feel it. It's one of those things where it's like, oh, you don't need to do this, but I can understand why you came to that conclusion or why you're making those decisions as like a teenage girl in a very difficult environment to be in. And it takes place during the summer, and she references a lot of like about like sunburn and like sunspots and weaving that into sort of like her attraction to this other girl. So I think it definitely brings like the summer vibes here, and it gives some kind of like innocence and heartbreak to the idea of like a first love, especially a sapphic first love too, which I think can be very complex for a lot of the queer girls listening.
1: Especially, I mean, especially with the setting being in, this very Catholic community in Ireland in the early 90s, I mean, that's like so many more levels of complexity to the story too.
2: It's interesting for me to read this because, like my girlfriend came from a more religious background, and so it's been interesting learning about, the religious guilt aspect of like the LGBT community, especially because like I didn't realize I was queer until I would say like 4 or 5 years ago. So like I feel like I'm catching up to a lot of great queer fiction out there.
1: I love the idea of a first summer love book recommendation.
2: Yes.
1: Something so sweet about it.
2: Yeah. Yes, definitely.
1: You're listening to It's Been a Minute from NPR. I'm Brittany Luce, here with authors Sasha Bonet and Cindy Pham, and we're sharing our recommendations for juicy summer reads. My first recommendation is a little different than what you all have shared, but it actually touches on something that you like to do that I also like to do, Sasha, when I'm traveling, which is read a book about the place that I am. And so I am going to recommend Horizontal Vertical, A City Called Mexico by Juan Villoro. So I recently returned from my first trip to Mexico City I say my first trip because I went once and I'm like, I'm coming back a million times because, I mean, it's such an incredible city in an incredible country. I've been taking Spanish lessons. That's a whole other episode of the show. I've been taking my Spanish lessons for the past couple of years, so I got to practice a lot. But it's just such an incredible, I mean, people in America can get very caught up in thinking about America only and like how big everything or just kind of comparing everything in scale to America, or rather thinking that America is sort of the center of the universe, especially people I think who live in New York City. And I love New York City, but it's very easy to mistake New York for the universe because it is so big. But one of the things that I loved about being in Mexico City is there's more than twice as many people in Mexico City as there are in New York City. There's like 8 or 9 million people here. I don't know. It just has everything. It's got like ancient culture. It's got just the most incredible history, incredible people. I had the best time. But I wanted to read a book about Mexico City that was from the perspective of somebody who actually was from there. Because Juan Villoro has his start as like a journalist. He's now like a novelist and he's written a bunch of other books. But because he had to start as a journalist and also because he's a native of Mexico City, there's all of the sort of ephemera of a city and how it feels and like, I don't know, all of the like that sort of all the poetics that go into that. But there also is like reporting and history. If there's an area of the city that he's not that familiar with, he will basically detail to you all the visits that he ever made to that area, talk to his friends who are from there, have lived there for a long time, and then actually have someone that he knows who's from that area or is familiar with it go with him while he essentially goes on sort of like a reporting mission to understand it. But then also he'll take like a whole other sort of section of the book and talk about this lounge singer, this lounge singer who's like maybe in her 50s or 60s, who does this particular performance in a certain part of the city that attracts this really diverse crowd, and sort of why everybody wants to come and see her sing these beautiful emotional songs. He goes back to his childhood, part of which he spent in Coyoacán, living next to a baker who, would be up at the crack of dawn making bread, but also was kind of like a character, sort of like in that part of town. He's also like a third generation Mexico City resident, and he's also raised his daughter there. She's fourth generation. And so he has these ties and this knowledge of and this understanding of the city, while also having, I think, a lot of the humility that you have to have when you live in a really large city, which is that you could not possibly know every single corner. I enjoyed reading it like a little bit before I came. I read a lot while I was there, and then I finished it on the flight home. And I don't know, it made me feel like I had, I wouldn't say like some grasp, that might be too strong of a word, but it was such a great experience to be in this city that is so old, has so much culture, and has so much history that almost felt like it was too big to kind of wrap my head around. It made me feel like at least I was able to reach out and touch it in a way that I don't know if I would have felt otherwise if I hadn't read this book. But like, the language is beautiful. He's a great writer. I highly recommend it if you've been to Mexico City, if you're thinking about it, if you're just interested in the culture, or if you're headed that way, I'm like, I would recommend picking up this book. I re like reading it on the plane on the way home. It just made me fall in love with the city all over again. So,
3: I can't wait to read that.
2: I love it when a setting is like its own character in the
3: Right.
2: story as well. And
3: Yes.
2: it definitely sounds like that's the case. I actually plan on going to Mexico City with my college friends like in New Year's. So this is a very
1: Yes.
2: apt recommendation for me. It sounds so good.
1: Coming up, more fab summer books for your stack.
3: It has love, it has betrayal, it has murder, it has luxury, and it's a gorgeous book. And I'm so happy whoever published this book, thank you for finding it and digging it out of the crates.
1: Wow. Oh my gosh.
3: Drama!
1: I'm like running out. I'm like, I got this. As soon as we hang up, I'm like, I gotta go get this book. I'm Brittany Luce, and you're listening to It's Been a Minute from NPR.

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6: I want to talk about Romance in Marseille, which is by Claude McKay. I went to Marseille for the first time. A friend recommended this book to me. I started reading it before, and then while I finished reading it while I was there on the beach, laid out. It was so beautiful. So it starts in New York in this hospital room where the main character has had to have his legs amputated because he was hiding on the ship from Marseille to New York, and his legs get frostbitten and he has to have them removed. So he then meets this attorney in the hospital who comes and says, you know, we can sue this company. And he's like, yeah, let's do that. And he gets this huge settlement. He comes to New York in stowage and he leaves kind of in luxury. And the reason why he had left Marseille is because he had been heartbroken by this sex worker he had fallen in love with, who basically robbed him and left him. And so he was like, I'm going back to New York, broke and heartbroken. So he's like, okay, wait, I have some money. I'm going back to Marseille with this money and I'm going to try to get her back again. So then the sex worker is like, actually, I'll spend time with you for free. You know, she's like, now I have time for you. And so he wrote this book in 1930 and it didn't get published until I think 2020. So it's written in a time that is the 30s in Marseille. He's Senegalese. He falls in love with this Moroccan sex worker who's also escaped her country. So it really has so many. It has love, it has betrayal, it has murder, you know, it has luxury. And it really is kind of getting at consumerism and romance are so tightly linked. It's a gorgeous book. And I'm so happy whoever published this book, thank you for finding it and digging it out of the crates.
5: Wow. Oh my gosh.
6: Drama.
5: I'm like running out. I'm like, I got, as soon as we hang up, I'm like, I gotta go get this book. Oh my gosh. Cindy, what you got for us next? What's going on?
7: I would recommend When the Tides Held the Moon by Vanessa Vita Kelly. So this is a queer historical fantasy novel about a Puerto Rican blacksmith in 1910s New York City. And he is basically hired to build a tank for a sideshow happening in Coney Island. But the tank is actually for housing a merman that got captured by the guy that's running the sideshow. And this actually leads to him meeting the merman and having a love story between him and the merman. And they learn to be able to communicate with each other. But then there's also such like a cast of diverse characters of other people who are working at this sideshow. And Coney Island, historical Coney Island, is such like a big setting for this story, and it's basically like its own character here. I think the way that the author describes it clearly shows that she did so much research in not only like the history and location, but just what it was like to be like a Puerto Rican back in the 1910s and what it was like to immigrate to New York City. What was it like to have all these dreams and feel like it doesn't quite match up to what you had hoped to be, especially with the way that you're treated as like an immigrant. And I feel like it was such a great way of blending historical fiction and romance with this otherworldly creature. I also really like romance that builds up gradually. And I feel like there were so many little moments between the blacksmith and the merman for them to even build up that trust with each other, since they're different species, essentially.
8: Yeah.
7: Yes. And there were also really beautiful illustrations in the book, too, that were drawn by the author herself, because she's both an artist and a writer, which I find to be unfair. I think you need to have just one talent and just save the, like, you gotta pick one and save the rest for, like, other people. But no, really, like, I think she did such a great job of having, like, this found family cast and such a unique blend of historical fiction and a lot of, like, fun fantasy elements, too. Even if you're not super into fantasy, I think this holds just like the right amount of like balance to enjoy the setting.
8: I love Puerto Rican history. I love learning about Puerto Rican history, especially New Yorkers, like Puerto Ricans who have been in New York for a long time. I'm not a huge fantasy person. I just have not read a succession of enough, I think, fantasy books that have clicked for me. But like this historical angle up in here is like with the merman, with the circus, which low key, I used to not be really that into circus stuff. And then my husband watched like a 7-hour documentary about the history of the circus, which I was not interested in at first. And then after a while, I was like, hold on, let's come back to this. I mean, the sideshow element, the fantasy, the merman, the New York City history, Coney Island. You've given me so many keywords right there that are lighting me up, Cindy. All right, I got another recommendation, and this one's going to shake the table a little bit. Okay, I'm going to recommend Fame Sick by Lena Dunham. Okay, so to be honest, I wasn't actually seeking this book out. Now, I love gossip. I love drama. At the end of the day, I love when somebody writes their celebrity memoir and they're actually naming names, or at least giving you enough clues that you know exactly who they're talking about. So then I started hearing about, you know, I mean, like, this is the thing. Like, I think that Lena Dunham's a fantastic writer, but, you know, she's had some serious failings as a public figure that have turned me off in some ways to that aspect of sort of her persona. But then I started hearing about, like, how supposedly she's referencing in her book a possible overstepping of boundaries between her ex-boyfriend, Jack Antonoff, and the singer, Lord. And so I'm like, okay, then I'm listening. and love her or hate her, I mean, she's great at telling a story. She's a great writer. And all in all, she wrote a pretty good celebrity memoir. I mean, she, like I said, she names names. She, oh my God, she goes into so much detail about all of her exes, which I enjoyed reading. She also details the breakdown and then eventual breakup of, you know, her relationship with her former creative partner, Jenny Connor. And, you know, so there's a lot of stuff in there that's juicy. But even with all that, Fame Sick to me is at its strongest when Lena Dunham is unpacking her relationship to chronic illness and disability. During the height of her career thus far, she has lived with OCD, an eating disorder, drug addiction, endometriosis, and Ehlers-Danlos syndrome, which is like a condition that affects the body's connective tissues. And even when I thought she might have been a little bit dishonest with herself or with the reader, like, or a little evasive at other points, which I'll be honest, like, what celebrity memoir doesn't have that? If I were to write a book about my own life, people would read it and be like, girl, a couple of pages, they'd be like, girl, you tripping. Okay, whatever. If that's what you want to think, right? I expect that to a certain degree with the celebrity memoir, but even with in points where I was kind of like, in other parts of the book, all of her meditations on physical pain and the limits of her physical body were just unflinching and so illuminating. And how do I put this? I think a lot of the time, because we live in kind of such an ableist society, when people are dealing with disability, or chronic illness or chronic pain, they only will talk about it either at the end of their career, right? Or when, if it is in a way so quote unquote visible or considered very visible, then they'll talk about it.
7: Wow. I actually had no idea that the book talks so into detail about her chronic illness, and that actually compels me to pick it up as someone who doesn't typically read celebrity memoirs. And I'm not super familiar with Lena Dunham. Like, I've seen Girls, but I feel like I wasn't as into it as other people were, and I don't follow her personal life. But I think I'm very fascinated by what you've described of her experience dealing with chronic illness. I'm definitely gonna be checking that out as well.
8: Thank you both. I have so enjoyed this conversation, and now I have like a million more things to add to my to-be-read.
6: I know. The sack is getting taller. The sack is so much taller. Thank you, guys. I can't wait to read these books. Thank you. This was so fun.
7: Yeah, all these recommendations were so thoughtful, and a lot of them sounded very juicy as well. So I will be playing back this episode so I can expand my list.
8: That was author Sasha Bonet of The Waterbearers and author Cindy Pham, who wrote The Secret World of Briar Rose. Both books are available right now wherever books are sold. I'm Brittany Luce, and you've been listening to It's Been a Minute from NPR. Next up is Wild Card, the show where cards control the conversation. Here's host Rachel Martin.
9: Thank you, Brittany. My guest this week is actor and musician Maya Hawke.
10: I have ease with my dynamic with sadness. We have good communication, and I'm not afraid of sadness.
9: When season 5 of Stranger Things opens, an evil demon is still trying to destroy the universe, and Maya Hawke's character Robin is working as a DJ at the local radio station. In that moment, all Robin wants to do is play Pretty in Pink by the Psychedelic Furs and dedicate it to her girlfriend. Music is her antidote to the ills that have befallen her world. And it doesn't feel like a stretch to say that Maya Hawke has found her own solace in music. It was the other half of her creative brain during the 6 years she worked on Stranger Things, and she is still at it. Maya's newest album is called Maitreya Corso, and I am so very happy to welcome Maya Hawke to Wildcard. Hi!
10: Hi, I'm so happy to be here. Thank you so much for having me.
9: So, you know how this goes. We're just going to start. Round one. Memories.
10: I'm ready. Okay? Let's go.
9: First three cards. Maya, you pick one, two, or three.
10: I'm being called to three.
9: Yeah. When was a moment you felt proud of yourself as a kid?
10: I was cast as one of three Jennies in the first school play I ever did, which was Jenny in the School for Cats. And I was very proud to be one of the three Jennies. Mm. I had no expectation that that would happen. Uh-huh. And I remember just being like, wow, I didn't think that anyone liked me, you know, like I didn't think my teachers saw me. And it was this moment of feeling like I was seen.
9: There will be people who hear this and think to themselves, Maya, but why did you think you weren't going to be good at acting when your parents, Uma Thurman and Ethan Hawke, are very good at acting?
10: Well, I didn't really want to be an actor at that point in time. That was a similar point in time that I got made fun of on the school bus because there were other little girls and they were like, what do you want to be when you grow up? And I said, I wanted to be a veterinarian or a farmer. Mm. And they said, that's so dumb. You should want to be a movie star. Mm. And I said, why? And they were like, because your parents are movie stars. And I was like, what? I didn't really have an awareness of that at the time. At all. That was kind of the beginning of my awareness of understanding my parents.
9: Good for your parents. Yes.
10: Pretty cool. I always found that I was socially happiest in the artistic environments of school. In play rehearsal, in like creative writing classes, that was where I was socially most comfortable. Mm. And so that really pulled me in that direction. before I'd even had it as a twinkle in my eye of what I might want to do professionally.
11: Yeah, it was just a good time.
10: It was just where people were open-hearted with each other. You know, it was just where people were willing to play. Mm-hmm. And they weren't like, you look stupid in that, you know, or why can't you do that? And it was where there was no pressure on me to read because it was all about spoken language and memorized language. And that I was really good at.
11: Reading was hard. And you've talked about that for
10: you.
11: Oh,
10: yeah. Well, I'm dyslexic. And I the first school that I went to was a very kind of straightforward, academically competitive environment. But it was bad enough to deeply be unable to keep up academically with the fast-paced kind of traditional education that I was getting as a young girl. Same place I did Jenny in the School for Cats. And so that kind of affected my path. But it did take them until like I was in the third grade to figure out I was dyslexic because I was such a good memorizer. I would like come in with
11: you can get away with a lot that way.
10: You can get away with a lot that way. They kept bumping me into lower and lower and lower and lower reading groups until they were like, you should probably leave. And I was like, okay.
11: Yeah. Okay. Next question. One, two, or three.
10: Okay. I get a sense for one this time.
11: I like
10: No, two. Sorry.
11: I love an audible in the moment. It's so interesting to me.
10: Yep.
11: What's something your parents taught you to love?
10: Oh, you know, my mother really taught me to love and respect nature, to love thinking about like herbal remedies to things.
11: Really?
10: And yeah, and like just like, you know, you get a cold and she would make me a pineapple skin tea because the pineapple, the enzymes in the pineapple skin are good for getting rid of your cold. And it's stuff like that that's just sort of like witch adjacent, you know, like slightly, like not, you know, we're not bubbling
11: not
10: over it.
11: Witch.
10: Yeah, it's but not, just, it's not, you know, toil and trouble, but it's that, it's Wiccanry, you know, some light, something
11: light
10: that
11: Wiccanry
10: could potentially get you burned at the stake, but that really is
11: ooh,
10: just
11: I like
10: light Wiccanry.
11: I like living right there, right before
10: right
11: the burn.
10: Right there at the edge, yeah, right before you start making a call to Satan.
11: So how did the love of, I mean, you did grow up in Manhattan, there's not, so we're talking
10: and
11: like a balcony,
10: Manhattan and
11: like herb garden? Oh, okay.
10: No, I was between Manhattan and upstate New York, and my mom is extremely, like, nature-focused, and she's a gorgeous gardener. Even a part of not knowing what my parents' deal was professionally was because most of the time I spent with my mother, she was barefoot in our garden on her knees, like, picking stinging nettles to make soups out of. And so I really, which is also another incredible herbal remedy for what ails you.
11: I was just going to ask, is stinging nettle soup good?
10: It's amazing.
11: Really?
10: You have to blanch them first to get rid of the stinging.
11: Obviously, Maya.
10: Part.
11: Obviously, you have to blanch them. Yes.
10: But it's a witchiness. Like a kind of witchy love of nature and a love of herbal remedies and kind of different sorts of medicines for what ails you.
11: Is your dad magic? I mean, did he...
10: He's magic in a different way. He's a magical thinker.
11: Yeah. I see that.
10: I wouldn't say he's witchy, but he is like, you know, he used to do like treasure hunts and scavenger hunts for me as a kid. And like where he'd write little notes and like paint a map on a watercolor and cut it up. So he's like crafty and magical, but he's not witchy.
11: Yeah.
10: You know?
11: Coming up, actor and musician Maya Hawke on what she had to unlearn about herself.
10: A really big one that sounds silly, but was I needed to unlearn that I was crazy.
11: I'm Rachel Martin, and you're listening to Wildcard from NPR.

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4: 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And today, actor and musician Maya Hawke is playing the game, and it's time for her to draw the next card.
5: What's something you thought about yourself that you had to unlearn?
6: A really big one that sounds silly, but was I needed to unlearn that I was crazy. Which I...
7: Say more.
6: I was a precocious young person.
7: Mm-hmm.
6: I wanted to be an adult.
7: Yeah.
6: And I did a lot of adult stuff before a lot of my friends and was in like adult relationships before a lot of my friends were and messing up in adult relationships and making
7: What do you mean? Like friendships with grown-ups or romantic relationships?
6: No, I mean romantic relationships
7: level.
6: With adults.
7: Oh.
6: Like, I mean,
7: you were
6: like,
7: young and you had romantic relationships with people who were older.
6: Were older than me. Yeah. Mm-hmm. And then but also with my friends, like that also made me seem older because I was in this adult relationship. And then I would, so I really had kind of an idea about myself that I was like, I'm crazy Maya. Mm-hmm. Crazy Maya's always going through a hard breakup or has a new big crush and is madly obsessed with this person or wants to make a big change and move and wants to, like, I had this kind of idea that I was crazy because I was spending a lot of time with people older than me.
7: Yeah.
6: And behaving like a young person.
7: Uh-huh.
6: And who was figuring things out and making mistakes and learning a lot.
7: Mm-hmm.
6: And that made me kind of seem like wild and older to my younger friends.
7: Mm-hmm.
6: And I had a lot of older people being like, you need to grow up. Like, you know, and it's always funny. It's like when you're an older person dating a younger person, telling them to grow up, like one of those two people needs to grow up and it's probably not the younger person.
7: That's right.
6: And it made me, I felt myself making excuses to people all the time for the way that I was acting and just being like kind of starting to embrace the like, I know I'm crazy, but it took me a little while to be like, actually, I'm not crazy at all. I felt this way a lot from like 17 when I started thinking about working and moving out of the house to kind of like 24 was this period of time in my life, and I had to realize you were not crazy.
8: Yeah.
6: You were young.
8: Yeah.
6: And, like, with adult freedom and adult responsibility.
8: Yeah.
6: And you have now matured, and, like, and you were never crazy.
8: No.
6: And so
7: you were just trying to find your way.
6: Yeah. Just figuring it out and trying stuff. Mm-hmm. And I'm so proud of all the things I tried and learned about, and so happy because I love all the information that I gained and all the wisdom I have with which to maneuver my life right now. And I love my life right now. And it's, like, not crazy at all. It's, like, pretty ordinary. And I was, anyway, so I had to unlearn that.
7: Wow, Maya. A lot, I mean, what comes from those kinds of experiences, that amplification that you were devouring, is some wisdom. You've learned some things in a very short period of time.
6: Thank you.
7: Yeah.
6: I appreciate that a lot.
7: Yeah. Last one in this round. One, two, or three.
6: Okay. Three.
7: What's something you still feel you have to prove to people you meet?
6: Ooh. Really interesting. But I think the biggest thing, that my weird chip that I've been working on learning to let go, is it the easiest way to hurt my feelings is if you say that I don't work hard or that I don't, like, that is my soft spot. And I think sometimes I work myself into a tizzy because I'm so afraid that someone is going to say that I don't work hard. And
7: where,
6: like,
7: does that come from? The fear about someone judging your work ethic. Did it happen once or?
6: It probably comes from my dad. My dad works really hard and he's really busy, and he puts his relationship to his work is, like, so the primary relationship in his life, and he puts so much into it. And I think that I really wanted for a long time to show him that I can work as hard as he does and put as much into it as he does.
7: Yeah.
6: And I think I really had some he's always been proud of me. He would make fun of me talking like this, but I so deeply wanted him to be proud of me. And I felt like the best way to gain his pride was to be put, like, exhausted but in the arts, you know?
7: Yeah.
6: Like, to be taking on, to be biting off the whole apple.
7: Yeah.
6: And it was when I started kind of trying to untangle that, though I still totally have it. It's the number one way to hurt my feelings. But I said yes to doing a movie in Atlanta as, like, second on the call sheet, so, like, a big leading role at the same time as I was shooting season 4 of Stranger Things. And I was doing days on one movie and nights on the other. For, like, that was 1 week of days and nights, but I was doing both, and I didn't have one day off for 2 months.
7: That is crazy. When did sleeping happen?
6: I bought a giant beanbag. And I brought it with me everywhere. It was a really light beanbag. It was called a moon pod. And I bought a moon pod, and I brought the moon pod with me everywhere I went.
7: So you just
6: catch as catch can. And I just, it was wolf naps. Mm-hmm. I was doing wolf naps. And it was in that period of time where the pride I had in what I was doing.
7: Yeah.
6: The, like, I'd kind of never felt better about myself. Yeah. I was so cocky. Mm-hmm. Like, I'm amazing because I'm not taking care of myself.
7: Right.
6: And and it was in that I started to unwind this pathology.
7: Mm-hmm.
6: But it's still the, like, everyone who loves me in my life, when I say I'm saying yes to something, they're like, and what else are you doing at the same time? You know? Are you sure you can handle that?
7: Mm-hmm. Yeah, right. If you're just tuning in, this is Wild Card from NPR, the show where cards control the conversation. I'm Rachel Martin, and my guest today is actor and musician Maya Hawk. And it's time for Maya to pick the next card. Last round, beliefs. One, two, or three?
6: One.
7: One.
6: Two.
7: Oh! Psych.
6: Two.
7: Are you preoccupied with the past, the future, or neither?
6: Oh. Well, why isn't both an option?
7: It can be.
6: I think I'm more preoccupied with the future these days. I have more anxiety about the present. Like, I didn't call that person back. What's going on with that person? Is that person mad at me? Yeah. That's where my anxiety lives. The future holds possibility and imagination. And I think that the way in which it would become debilitating, it would be about the preoccupation with imagining a beautiful day in the future that therefore does not allow you to enjoy the beautiful day you are in.
8: Yeah, I hear that. I mean, did you have to demonstrate that you were a person who understood anxiety before you were cast as anxiety in Inside Out 2?
6: Well, I cried during my audition, so I think maybe I just naturally demonstrated that I was... I cried because they told me the story. You couldn't read the script or anything before you came and auditioned, obviously. So they told me the story. And just in hearing the story of that movie, I wept.
8: Know, it's the most beautiful movie. It's the most beautiful
6: movie. I just love it. I love it so much. I'm so proud to have been anywhere near it.
8: Yeah.
6: And I really do struggle with anxiety. I think not in the way that... I think because I played Robin, who's very chatty and high energy, but what if this and da da da. And then because I played Anxiety, who also has that kind of energy, that's not the volume of my anxiety. And sometimes I tell people, I don't have anxiety because it's not that kind.
8: Yeah, it doesn't show up that way.
6: It's more like a hippopotamus sitting on my chest. Mm-hmm. Like, it's more like... the feeling of this is going to go really bad. I just can't stop thinking about this thing.
8: Yeah.
6: But it's lower and slow and cold. Mm-hmm. Whatever my anxiety animated character that lives in my brain, it's blue.
8: Yeah.
6: And it's linked with sadness.
8: Yeah.
6: And my sadness and my anxiety and my anger are all holding hands on the couch. And my anxiety is blue and my anger is very small. Uh-huh. And my sadness is kind of happy.
8: Oh, interesting.
6: Yeah, my sadness might be pink. And that's the, I don't know, that's kind of the landscape.
8: Because you're compensating? Do you think your sadness tries to compensate for being sad by showing up as pink?
6: I have ease with my dynamic with sadness.
8: Ah.
6: We have good communication.
8: Yeah.
6: And I'm not afraid of sadness.
8: Yeah.
6: It's when it, I have some control stuff.
8: Mm-hmm.
6: And sadness doesn't interact with control. Sadness is we are sad this happened. There's nothing we can do to change it. How sad.
8: Mm-hmm.
6: I can hold that space, that sadness.
8: Mm-hmm.
6: The anxiety comes in because it's a sadness and an anger about something that I think I could change if I was smart enough.
8: Uh-huh.
6: And I hate myself for not being able to fix it.
8: Yeah. Oh, those are all the toxic ingredients. Little self-loathing in there. Mm.
6: Yeah, yum.
8: Yeah.
6: All right.
8: Yeah. One, two, or three?
6: Okay. One. I mean it this time.
8: You do. Is there anything in your life that has felt predestined?
6: There are moments, I don't necessarily technically believe this, but mm-hmm. the way I maneuver life and experience life communicates this information to me, which is we all have many different paths in front of us that we could go in.
8: Right.
6: Every spirit has rooms full of doors that they walk into.
8: Mm-hmm.
6: And behind every door is a hallway full of doors.
8: Mm-hmm.
6: And if you, it would be the fractal system of paths available to each individual.
8: Right.
6: And I can feel when I'm on the golden one.
8: Mm-hmm.
6: I can feel it when I'm nope. Even though this is hard, this is the golden path. This is the golden fractal sequence. This is where I'm supposed to be. In the version of myself that I most want to be. This is maybe ridiculous to say, but sometimes I feel there's this really lonely, grumpy workaholic in my brain that is a character that I could have been. Huh. And she's fabulous. I have so much love for her. she thinks so much. She just works all the time and she makes as much money as possible. And she's totally alone and by herself. And she's in control of everything in her life. And she sits in her apartment at night in total silence while she looks out the window at the ocean crashing on the beach. Because of course she lives at the beach, because why wouldn't she? She can. And that's a path that I feel like I could have walked down, you know? And there are other ones that are less entertaining to describe. And I feel I can see the options that my spirit could have walked through in life. And I can feel when I'm choosing not necessarily the most fun or the one the darkest or whatever, yeah. But the path that I most want to be on.
8: Oh, you have a strong intuition. And that is a gift.
7: We end the show the same way every time, with a trip in our memory time machine. In the memory time machine, Maya, you revisit one moment from your past. It's not a moment you'd change anything about. It's just a moment you'd like to linger in a little longer. Which moment do you choose?
6: Oh, God, it really is such a reflection on, the more work I need to do in therapy, because some part of me is I would go back, and because I was so young when my parents split up, I would go back and feel that again.
8: Feel the togetherness again?
6: Yeah. And because I barely remember, and I would go back to clarify the memory or something. Mm. But I'm trying to graduate from that parent trap level of therapy, which right. I do believe is level one. And I've been in therapy for 8 years. So in my effort to try to graduate into level two of therapy, right. I would say that I would really want to go back to a moment on Little Women that we just to even go back in our conversation. Yeah. I would go back and feel I had this night. We were at the Royal Marine Hotel in Dunleary, Ireland, and they had a pool in the basement that was so beautiful. It was like 1980s glamour. It hadn't been refurbished in a really long time, but when it was built, it was the best they could do. You know what I mean? And it was and I was down there in the water with now one of my best friends in the whole world, Willa Fitzgerald, who's an amazing actress. Mm-hmm. And we were having an argument about acting.

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It's Cafe Mocha with Emmy Award-winning talk show host Lonnie Love, West Coast diva Yo-Yo. I'm journalist and producer Angelique. It's Black Music Month. We're celebrating the legacy of Salt-N-Pepa. Plus, Real Housewife of Atlanta Cynthia Bailey has a new skincare line called Glowissima. It's in Cafe Mocha Chic Boutique. And, of course, we're going to talk about this season of Real Housewives. Mm-hmm.

0: with the one and only Salt. Welcome back to the show.
1: Hey, what's up, guys? How y'all doing today?
2: Oh, it's always a pleasure when we're talking to you, Cheryl.
3: Yes.
1: I love when you say Cheryl.
2: Now, what do you think made this album such a great album?
1: Black's Magic. It was actually a pretty crucial time, you know, because we had hits, but, you know, that consistency is very important. So I remember there being a little bit of pressure. But for me specifically, it was really when I started, like, taking the creative reins from Herbie, me and Pep, actually. So it was my first time, actually. Been writing, but then started producing. And the best thing about that album for me is that it was the first Expression was the first song that I ever wrote and produced on my own, and it was platinum, so it gave me the feeling that, you know, I could do this on my own. We were like being liberated from Herbie, who was kind of like the Svengali of the group in the very beginning. Yeah, so my first song that I ever wrote and produced went platinum. That was major. And I didn't even really think about that until recently in my life. My manager started reminding me, like, girl, you produced and wrote a platinum single.
3: I mean, you guys set the barriers for women in hip hop. How do you think your music shaped the culture?
1: I always say we brought fun fashion and femininity to hip hop. You know, at a time when there was so many varieties of sounds and women and images, and I think that was what Salt and Pepper's niche was. We were like just fun, round the way girls that everybody could relate to. Then the fashion, the haircuts, and people going to the salons and saying, give me that Salt and Pepper. You know, I think we had all of those things wrapped up.
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0: Day, Mocha, Black Music Month. We got Saul on the line.
1: You know, on that Blacks album, one of the top songs was Let's Talk About Sex. Yeah, you see how I go from God to sex. But yeah. It was
2: important. God made sex. It's all good.
1: That's right. Because that was an important song at that time, because we weren't talking about it properly. We weren't talking about protections. Did you feel a responsibility or of being able to, how did that song come about that it became so pivotal? And were you surprised that that was like one of the top songs from the album?
2: Yes, I wasn't surprised. We kind of challenged the radio in the beginning because we knew it was going to be an issue, like dared them, like psyched them out a little bit. I dared them to play this on the radio. And Salt and Pepper, how we've always felt somewhat of a responsibility, because, you know, you're in the, you're on stage and you see a lot of young people in your audience. So it's always in the back of your mind to be able to impart some wisdom or something. So the song was really focused on the fact that we don't talk about sex, right? And there's so many things that happen because we're not communicating with our children, with the youth about sex. So it was to promote responsibility. And what really was interesting is that it just got picked up as like for courses in college and for youth groups and all these different things. And one day Peter Jennings, rest in peace, called us and asked us to change the lyrics because his daughter was listening to the song. He didn't like that she was listening to the song. She explained the song to him and he was like, oh, we need to do a PSA. So that was around the time when HIV and AIDS, there was so much misinformation about how you get it, you know, how it gets spread. And so he asked us to change the lyrics. And so I changed the lyrics to this Let's Talk About AIDS PSA.
0: Oh.
2: And so it's gone down in history as like just like one of those songs that's on college curriculums and all that good stuff. But yeah, we're just always glad to like use the platform to spread information, you know.
0: And for people who weren't around then, Peter Jennings was like the big news guy. He was like NBC, I don't know, but he was like the big news guy.
2: Yeah, he was huge. We were shocked. We were like, oh, okay. Before I go, and thank you for having me, I love you ladies. I have a book called Mental Health Matters. It's not my book. It's shout out to Millionaire Williams, who is actually the author. But there's 22 women talking about their mental health matters and their personal stories. And you can get that on Amazon. So go cop that.
0: On the way, Cynthia Bailey has a new skincare line available at Cafe Mocha Chic Boutique. And of course, we're going to get caught up on Real Housewives of Atlanta. This is Cafe Mocha.

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3: The artist known as Her is a genius who plays multiple instruments, sings, and writes wonderful songs about life and love. 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

0: It's Cafe Mocha with Lonnie Love, Yo-Yo, and Angelique. Ah, this is one of our favorite friends of the show, Miss Cynthia Bailey, and she is part of our chicboutique.com with her new product and her partner in crime, Dana Hill Robinson. Welcome, ladies.
1: Thank you. Thank you, guys.
0: Okay, before we get into Glowissima,
1: okay,
0: let us know, how did you two ladies meet? How'd you decide to get into business together? Because I think it's important for Black women mm-hmm. to understand, you know, the points of finding somebody to work with and, you know,
1: stuff mm-hmm. like that. Oh, yeah. Listen, just because you're friends don't mean you can work together, honey. Okay?
2: No. That part. Not at all.
1: So Dana and I met over like 30 years ago in New York City. I was modeling. She was working. Where were you working? For Vogue? You were at Vogue then?
2: Vogue, yeah.
1: Yeah, she was at Vogue. We met through another mutual friend of ours, Beverly Peel. And we just connected. We always stay connected. We just really connected.
2: We've
1: been friends. Yeah, we've been friends all this time. And as a beauty brand, you know, Dana's always been in the beauty space. And I've, you know, been a beauty brand for a long time, from the beginning of the whole modeling, my modeling career, to reality star, podcaster, you know, actress, all the things. And finally, the time was just right, because we had thought about this years ago, but the time was so not right. I think when we were thinking about doing it before, I had just started my Real Housewives journey. So I was like, well, girl, I ain't got time to be focused on nothing else right now. But this drama over here that I walked into. So, yeah, so that's pretty much it. Dana, you can jump in.
2: Yeah, we met during a period of time where, you know, there was no social media, none of that. We were out at the parties doing the whole thing in our 20s. And, you know, here we are, you know, 30 years later. We've always had a strong bond. We knew that we wanted to do something together. And, you know, it was one of those things where I knew that Cynthia didn't have time to be hands-on with the brand. So I'm the one that's like really hands-on with our team in New Zealand. You know, when we formulated Glowissima, we went through, of course, like both of us went through very, like, I don't know, multiple iterations just to make sure that the products worked. And mm-hmm. also, too, to get past, I have super sensitive skin. Mm-hmm. So, you know, Cynthia's skin is a little bit like, you know, she can pretty much put anything on her skin.
1: I can put anything. I don't have sensitive skin at all. At all. And to just go back to the hands-on. I wasn't able to be hands-on because I have so much going on, but I'm still very involved in the creative and all the things and, you know, the marketing and promotions and, you know, all the different things that is required when you're running a business together. So
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1: Yeah, I know. There's a lot going on. I'm going to need to sit down for a minute.

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1: Live from NPR News in Washington, I'm Louise Schiavone. President Trump says a peace deal between the U.S. and Iran will be signed tomorrow, but nothing is finalized yet. NPR's Deepa Shivaram reports it comes after a week of reignited tensions in the region, though both sides have wanted to see an end to the conflict that the U.S. and Israel started.
2: Trump posted on social media saying the deal is scheduled to be signed tomorrow. Pakistan, which has been facilitating the deal, also indicated an imminent agreement that would be signed virtually. But details are still not yet clear on what the agreement will contain. Trump says immediately after signing the deal, the Strait of Hormuz would be, quote, open to all, and that the agreement will ensure Iran has no nuclear weapon. Trump is also scheduled to meet with allies in the region, including Qatar and Egypt, while at the G7 summit in the coming days. Deepa Shivaram, NPR News.
1: The artificial intelligence company Anthropic has abruptly shut down its latest AI models. This after the Trump administration late Friday banned the use of those models by foreign nationals. NPR's John Ruich reports.
3: According to a statement from Anthropic, the government's directive cited unspecified national security concerns. It ordered a suspension of access by foreign nationals to Anthropic's Fable 5 and Mythos 5 models. That includes foreigners inside and outside the U.S. and even foreigners working for Anthropic. The Mythos AI model has been a source of buzz in recent months. Anthropic decided not to release it to the public in March because the company believed it could potentially help hackers exploit computer security flaws. So it came up with a workaround. Fable 5, an advanced model with extensive safeguards, was released this week. Anthropic says it thinks the government is concerned that there may be a way to jailbreak the model to get around those safeguards. But Anthropic says it disagrees with the ban. John Ruich, NPR News.
1: In the city of Bunia, in Eastern Democratic Republic of Congo, teams of volunteers go door-to-door every day to raise awareness about Ebola. But despite efforts to contain the virus, it is spreading. Emmett Livingstone reports.
4: In Bunia, in Ituri province, the epicenter of the Ebola outbreak, people no longer greet each other with a handshake. Teams of volunteers

0: on the street. His driver fled the scene. Although his death hasn't yet been confirmed as due to Ebola, stories of similar incidents have become common, and there's a feeling that people are increasingly wary. For NPR News, I'm Emmett Livingstone in Bunia.
1: This is NPR. In Santa Clara, California, on day three of World Cup competition, Qatar faces Switzerland. In addition to the athletic competition, there will be a lot of attention to the weather. Steve Futterman has details.
2: Weather conditions during the World Cup competition have been a concern leading up to the event. In Santa Clara, the National Weather Service has issued a heat advisory. Temperatures could reach 88 degrees, and on the field, with the stadium trapping the hot air, it could get even higher. There will be two hydration breaks. Players are also being allowed to wear cooling vests designed to lower body temperature when they are not actually on the field. In the match itself, Switzerland, which is ranked number 19, is the favorite against 56th-ranked Qatar. 4 years ago, as the host nation, Qatar lost all three matches, becoming only the second host nation to fail to advance out of the group stage of the World Cup. For NPR News, I'm Steve Futterman in Los Angeles.
1: There were rival demonstrations in Rome today surrounding the issue of migration and new EU rules governing the issue. Several thousand rallied for a far-right agenda seeking sweeping reversals of migration. These include coercive returns, incentives to leave Italy, and some broader policy that critics say could even affect people in Italy with legal status. Opponents argue that proposed measures are unconstitutional, targeting people based on ethnic backgrounds, including naturalized citizens and their descendants. Later in the day, left-wing groups gathered by the thousands to support migrants. I'm Louise Schiavone, NPR News.
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0: 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Yo, yo, I'm Angelique. 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
1: Dana, tell us, what is Glowissima? Give us the whole spiel.
2: Okay, so Glowissima, and I'll tell you what how we came up with the name. So it's glow, it's a combination of glow and bellissima. Bellissima is beautiful in Italian, so it's all about creating this beautiful glow. And so when we started out, we wanted to make sure that we were creating a brand that was going to work with ingredients that are going to brighten your skin, give you that glow, but without harsh chemicals. So we're using clean, toxin-free ingredients, natural ingredients. A lot of them are sourced from New Zealand, which is known for its pristine, just air and water and everything. Mm-hmm. So you're going to get, in the face cream, we have a manuka honey. There's hyaluronic acid. You know, there's sea buckthorn oil. We have all these active ingredients as well, natural active ingredients like katagu plum that are going to brighten your skin and get rid of discoloration and also protect your skin barrier. And that was really key for us in creating this line. And the oil and the cream can be used together or separately. Mm-hmm. So, Cynthia and I both, we kind of mix them together. Mm-hmm. We get a little bit of the ingredients that are combining together. The oil has 11 natural oils, everything from there's sea buckthorn oil, there's jojoba oil, there's
3: kiwi oil.
2: Kiwi oil. Mm-hmm. All of these oils work together to fight discoloration and even your skin tone without hurting and damaging your skin barrier. And I tell you, one thing that was really important was to have the sea buckthorn oil because of the way it really heals your skin and helps to get rid of marks and discoloration. Mm-hmm. I've seen it, because I was using pure sea buckthorn oil whenever I get a scratch or a burn. I have a cat, so I'm always getting scratched. So I'm always trying to find ways to minimize the scarring on my legs and on my arms. And it's amazing how it works. And some of our clients and customers are saying how they're amazed at how it just smooths your skin and gets rid of the fine line, yeah, tightens your skin. Mm-hmm. All of this without any chemical ingredients. Everything is natural. Yeah.
0: 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Mm-hmm.

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0: Line with Cynthia Bailey and her partner, Dana Hill Robinson, talking about their new skincare line, Glowissima. You know, it's hard starting up a business. How did you ladies start it up? How did you get the capital, find the people? You know, where did you start?
1: I tell you, it's all from God, the way the stars aligned. So I also have a beauty box subscription company, Cocotique. Actually, I've been on your show with Cocotique when I first started. This is like over 30 years ago. And so I had a brand partner that I had just in passing said to them, oh, you know how I wanted to start a skincare brand. And maybe 3-4 years later, he just reached out of the blue and said, hey, you know, I remember, you know, a few years ago, you mentioned you wanted to start a skincare brand. Are you still interested? And funny enough, it was during the pandemic, and a branding agency had reached out to me a few months before that and was interested in taking on a pro bono project to rebrand Cocotique. And I said, well, you know, I'm going to launch a skincare brand. Like, I just put it out there. Mm-hmm. I just put it out there. Mm-hmm. I'm going to be launching a skincare brand. We had the name already. We had the whole idea, everything ready. I said, this is a brand. It's Glowissima. Let's do the branding for Glowissima. And literally, I would say like maybe 2 weeks after the whole branding packaging was done, that's when Mark, our partners, who became our partners in New Zealand, called and said, hey, do you still want to do a brand? I said, yes. And by the way, I'm emailing you. I have a whole packaging, everything ready to go. And that's how we started. They're based in New Zealand. One of the partners flew over to Atlanta to meet us in person. And we had a great meeting. Met Cynthia King. We went to a nice lunch. It was amazing. And shook hands, and that was it. And so it's amazing how it happened. It was a dream. It was a dream because they are, you know, very, a specialist approach in formulations and getting in the ingredients that we wanted. Like, we had a whole list of ingredients that we wanted to include. Some of them, you know, maybe because of pricing or whatever, we had to kind of say, okay, let's do this, let's do that. But for us, the bottom line is it had to work, you know, and it had to work for us. Mm-hmm. And then it came together. That's how it came together.
2: 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We're talking to model and Real Housewife ATL Cynthia Bailey. And of course, check out the new skincare line Glowissima at Cafe Mocha Chic Boutique.

0: Here's your dose of espresso. Strong, hot news now.
1: This is the espresso. We've been here before. Asian store owner accuses black kid of shoplifting and shoots kid in the back and kills him. In this case, 14-year-old Cyrus was falsely accused of stealing 4 bottles of water. A South Carolina jury found the store owner not guilty. People are furious. Here's a family's lawyer.
2: It looks like one of those scenarios where if you had 2 black men chasing a young blonde girl out of a convenience store and they chased her for 130 yards and shot her in the back, they'd be on death row.
1: Back in the 90s, it was a similar case in L.A. The Asian store owner was found guilty, but instead of serving 8 to 10, she got probation, community service, a $500 fine, and had to pay for the little girl's funeral.
2: To the rest of the world that doesn't see race or that doesn't think race matters or that racism doesn't exist, we still have not reached a point where some people consider us humans.
1: That's the espresso.
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8: 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She has a string of hits as a solo artist and with her family backup group, the Pips. She was only 8 when she won Ted Mack's Amateur Hour contest.
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9: And when I won, they brought the trophy in that I had won, and the trophy was bigger than I was.
8: 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And even though a lot of people credit Diana Ross with bringing the Jackson 5 to Motown, it was actually Gladys Knight. Her career honors include the Kennedy Center Honors, a star on the Hollywood Walk of Fame, and the Grammy Lifetime Achievement Award.
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15: And here's Heather with the weather.
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That's the show. Lonnie Love is at the Comedy Bar in Chicago on July 25th. And make sure you're following Yo-Yo Fearless on TikTok. 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

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I am Clay Mercer. Happy Saturday to you. I tell you what, we got a great show ahead. You want tickets to the Hampton Jazz and Music Festival, I'll let you know how you can get those tickets. Plus, seems like everybody's excited about the World Cup, so we'll have some updates coming up for you and so much more. 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

0: It's Peter Sagal. 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
1: Live from NPR News in Washington, I'm Janine Herbst. President Trump says a peace deal with Iran will be signed tomorrow, though Iran hasn't confirmed that timeline. As NPR's Dia Hadid reports, the two sides have come this close before.
2: The Pakistani Prime Minister Shehbaz Sharif posted on X that his country is preparing for an electronic signing of the peace deal, followed by technical-level talks for the following day. The foreign minister Ishaq Dar posted similar news, saying the U.S.-Iran negotiations were in their final stage. The Iranian foreign ministry spokesman was reported in Iranian media as saying the deal will include releasing billions of dollars that's been frozen in Gulf banks. And he says at this stage, the deal will not address Iran's enriched uranium. While there appears to be momentum for the latest Mideast war to end, Iran and the U.S. have come close before to negotiating a deal, only to have it fall apart. Dia Hadid, NPR News.
1: The Trump administration says it killed the leader of the Tren de Aragua cartel in Venezuela in coordination with the Venezuelan government. Defense Secretary Pete Hegseth says on social media it was, quote, in full collaboration with Venezuelan security forces and that it took place earlier this week on a compound inside Venezuela. NPR's Deepa Shivaram has more.
3: Trump has long blamed Tren de Aragua for violence in the U.S. and cited them as a reason for his mass deportation agenda, which you'll recall he talked a lot about during his campaign for president, right? And Trump also cites Tren de Aragua as one of the reasons that the U.S. has carried out dozens of strikes on boats off the coast of Venezuela that the administration says are carrying drugs, and that's happened over the last several months. Around 200 people, though, have died in those strikes, and many legal experts consider these to be extrajudicial killings.
1: NPR's Deepa Shivaram reporting. The Justice Department has given its seal of approval for allies of President Trump to merge two Hollywood titans, Paramount and Warner Brothers Discovery. But as NPR's David Folkenflik reports, it's likely not the end of the story.
4: The $111 billion deal would put Paramount Pictures and Warner Brothers Studios under the same roof. Same for HBO and Paramount Plus, CBS and CNN. The Justice Department cited the major streamers, that's Netflix, Amazon, and Apple, in saying competition wouldn't be hurt in Hollywood, and neither would consumers. Trump has said he wants the deal to go through so CNN would be run like CBS News. The new editor-in-chief at CBS has had a rocky go. Her brief tenure has been marked by crisis and accusations of ideological bias. Trump's pick as head of the Federal Communications Commission has signaled he's likely to approve the deal, too. But authorities in the UK and Europe are still reviewing it. And several Democratic states' attorneys general are investigating. They may sue to block the merger. David Folkenflik, NPR News.
1: You're listening to NPR News in Washington. In Russia, a Ukrainian drone attack killed one person and injured three others in Russia's Krasnodar region, part of Kyiv's ongoing strikes on military and energy targets deep inside Russia. Drone debris sparked a fire at sea terminal, damaging a Black Sea export terminal. Ukraine's President Zelensky says missiles struck military and energy sites in Russia. Meanwhile, Russian attacks injured nine people in Dnipro in Ukraine. Scotland plays in the Men's World Cup tonight for the first time in almost 30 years. One Scottish superfan decided to get to the game at Boston Stadium the long way, on foot. Kevin Yu of member station WBUR has more.
5: Craig Ferguson arrived in downtown Boston yesterday to a sea of supporters. He trekked 3,000 miles from Los Angeles in a kilt to see his beloved team play in the World Cup and raise awareness for men's mental health along the way.
6: Could never possibly have imagined this many people, and yeah, to have done what I've done and to have been through what we've been through on the way here, it makes it so special.
5: Ferguson raised more than $1.3 million for the charity Scottish Action for Mental Health. He said

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I am Clay Mercer. 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

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It's called Mutual, and you heard it here on Soul Cafe Weekend Edition. I am Clay Mercer, and I tell you something else that's mutual: the excitement about the Hampton Jazz and Music Festival coming up June 26th through 28th at Hampton Coliseum. 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

love that withstands time, space, and matter forever. Forever's a mighty long time. Here we are decades later. The sentiment is still the same. Listen.